0: From PRX, this is Living on Earth. I'm Steve Kerwood.
1: And I'm Ainsley O'Neill. Concerned residents of the most wooded part of England secure a Supreme Court win that is blocking new oil and gas developments in the United Kingdom.
2: I was actually shocked when I saw that notice. I couldn't believe it. I thought, what? Oil wells in Surrey? We're in a climate emergency. You know, this is not a time to be opening up new sources of oil anywhere. Not in the world, but not anywhere else either.
0: Also, China is cleaning up power-hungry aluminum with renewable energy.
3: China has very short supplies of natural gas and oil, so its shift toward greener production is something that is really for their own national security and their own energy security.
0: We have that and more this week on Living on Earth. Stick around.
4: Listening to North Star Stories, voices from where we live, a daily newscast about what it means to live in Minnesota.
5: With headlines from around the state, I'm Zan Holston. For the second time in a month, a southern Minnesota community prepares to welcome home a World War II service member who is missing for more than 80 years. Navy Lieutenant Junior Grade Thomas Arthur Ruth is coming home to Jackson just weeks after Medal of Honor recipient Captain Willibald Bianchi was laid to rest in New Ulm. Ruth enlisted in the Navy in Minneapolis in January of 1941. He was 26 when his single-seat F-4F Wildcat Navy fighter crashed down in the Solomon Islands during the New Georgia campaign. He was flying air cover for U.S. ships and assault forces when a dogfight broke out. Teammates credit him with a shoot-down of the enemy, but they lost contact with him and he never returned. In 2013, searchers found a Wildcat crash site with remains in the area where his plane was last seen. Last year, DNA testing officially identified him. Lieutenant Junior Grade Thomas Arthur Ruth will return home and be buried with full military honors on May 27th at Riverside Cemetery in Jackson. 4 days after a pair of wildfires started up north, evacuation orders have been lifted and residents can return to their homes. Officials say they have now identified the origin of both fires. In Crow Wing County, DNR investigators of the Flanders Fire say they've identified people of interest and are asking everyone who lives in the area to review all doorbell or trail camera video you may have and contact the DNR if you see anything out of the ordinary. To the northeast, fire officials say the Stewart Trail Fire and the Arrowhead started with a power line and that the fire is totally contained while crews continue to patrol and extinguish heat pockets. A man accused of lying about his age and sneaking back into high school as a teenager is now facing more charges in Ramsey County Court. Prosecutors say Kevin Lubke used a Liberian birth certificate under a different name to enroll at White Bear Lake High School. He's accused of posing as a student last fall, even joining the football team for a short time. Court records show Lubke made his first appearance Tuesday after he was arrested on a warrant for missing his initial hearing April 30th. A Minnesota state trooper pleaded guilty to criminal sexual conduct involving a fellow trooper. Morrison County prosecutors say Jacob Nathaniel Christopherson admitted to inappropriately groping a female trooper during a training event back in August. It happened at Camp Ripley, the Minnesota National Guard training center near Little Falls that also hosts state police training. Sentencing is set for June 17th. Meanwhile, a therapist report has a former North Central Minnesota police officer facing felony sex crime charges. Former Hill City officer Jordan Zempel is accused of sexual conduct with a 17-year-old girl. Hennepin County prosecutors say Zempel referenced power and guns, showed police gear, and was in uniform during one encounter described in the court document. Hill City is in Aitkin County, south of Grand Rapids, but the case is being charged in Hennepin County because prosecutors say one alleged encounter happened in Minneapolis. Minneapolis City staff and Mayor Jacob Frey have recommended a developer for the People's Way, the former gas station at the heart of George Floyd Square. They picked the Minnesota Agape Movement, a local violence interruption and community safety group. Other submissions included one that came from Rise and Remember, the group that has helped maintain George Floyd Square since his murder. The city council still has to approve the recommendation, while some members are questioning why Agape was chosen over groups whose proposals had more community support. The recommendation for a developer comes just weeks before the 6th anniversary of George Floyd's death.
6: What's his name? George Floyd!
7: What's his name?
6: George Floyd!
5: Organizers are holding the annual Rise and Remember Festival over Memorial Day weekend at George Floyd Square. 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And finally,
7: whether we're orange, green, purple, short, tall, we should all be treated the same.
5: The Governor's Council on Developmental Disabilities is reminding people that disability etiquette doesn't have to be complicated. The Council's new campaign and website is Treat People Like People. It shares short videos, personal stories, and resources on accessibility, advocacy, and respectful language. 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For North Star Stories, I'm Zan Holston.
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1: From PRX and the Jennifer and Ted Stanley Studios at the University of Massachusetts Boston, this is Living on Earth. I'm Ainsley O'Neill.
0: And I'm Steve Kerwood. Great Britain was the birthplace of the Industrial Revolution back in the 18th century, and into the 20th century it burned some 30 gigatons of coal as it built a massive empire. Coal is no longer king, but Britain is still deep in fossil fuels, extracting oil and gas from the North Sea as Europe's third largest oil and gas producer, even with a commitment to have a net zero economy by 2050. A small group of climate activists is helping the UK meet that target by winning a major court decision that's blocking any new UK oil and gas projects that don't assess climate impacts. Sarah Finch of Surrey near London led a group of local activists in a fight against proposed oil and gas drilling in the region known as the Weald. The Weald Action Group eventually appealed all the way to the UK Supreme Court to win a major victory based on climate concerns. On the line now is Sarah Finch, and she's winner of the 2026 Goldman Environmental Prize for Europe. Congratulations.
8: Thank you.
0: And welcome to Living on Earth.
8: Oh, thank you for inviting me.
0: Today you live in Surrey, England, near Weald. What makes this area so special to you and your neighbours there and the local action group?
8: Okay, well, so the Weald covers three counties in southeast England. It's close to London, so it's a very developed, densely populated area, but it's also very wooded. It's the most wooded county in England. There's lots of small villages, small towns, isolated farms with woodland all around. But as well as being kind of rural and beautiful, we're also sitting on top of a huge oil field there. So there's sort of tensions between the rural way of life and the desire to industrialise it.
0: I imagine that oil field underneath you there is related to what's out in the North Sea, huh?
8: It's a particular kind of tight geology that we have. So it's not easy to extract the oil from the Weald by conventional means. It requires kind of fracking type technologies. So it's very small scale compared with the North Sea. So I think 98% of British oil comes out of the sea. It's only 2% comes from these small onshore sites dotted around the countryside. So it's not really very significant in terms of energy security, but it is significant in terms of the damage that it potentially can do.
0: Yeah, I don't imagine that one would want a fracking well right in your neighbourhood, huh?
8: No, nobody does. So it's in the 2010s when these new technologies sort of became available coming from America that there was a rash of applications for fracking-type operations across the Weald. And so in all of the towns and villages where there was a prospect, the locals got organised to resist it, and then we came together, and that's when we formed the Weald Action Group.
0: So, Sarah, in 2010, in fact, you see a newspaper notice about a company planning to explore for oil, what, just 6 miles from your home there
8: That's right, in Surrey?
0: There have been some gas drilling nearby before that. What made this project so alarming in your mind?
8: So I was actually shocked. When I saw that notice, I couldn't believe it. I thought, like, what? Oil wells in Surrey? It just seemed really strange. But then looking into it, I did find out there were similar applications all around the area.
0: Now, UK Oil and Gas has touted a vision to transform your region into a new Texas. What does that vision look like to you?
8: Well, yeah, they published this brochure setting out the many billions of barrels of oil that were in the area and the fact that it would need several thousand wells all closely packed together to exploit it all. So they were painting a vision of a very industrialised operation. It would have meant very large numbers of tankers on our narrow kind of winding country roads, potentially huge local air pollution, water pollution, noise at night, light at night. It would be 24-hour drilling. So the prospect was alarming. And over and above all that, all of those local impacts, of course, there's the climate issue that we know now that it's the burning of fossil fuels like oil, gas and coal that have led to the rising temperatures that we're experiencing that are causing, you know, extreme weather, so many dangers and threats to us. So over and above all of the local industrialization issues was the knowledge that we just don't need to be drilling for new oil at this time. We're in a climate emergency. You know, this is not a time to be opening up new sources of oil anywhere, not in the Weald, but not anywhere else either.
0: So in the fight to stop oil and gas exploration in the Weald, your group lost a number of court decisions along the way. What kept you going?
8: Yeah, so I have to say we did have some successes in the Weald as well. There were a number of sites that we did manage to get turned down or the operators withdrew their applications. But this one site nearest to my home, Horse Hill, they applied for successive planning permissions. So they got two permissions approved for exploratory drilling. And then in 2019, they got permission for 20 years of production. So they already had two wells by that stage, and then they applied for four more wells and 20 years of production. And at that point, when that was approved, we just thought, no, we can't accept that this decision was right. And we went to court. And yeah, it was a long battle. We got our application to have the decision refused twice, but we persisted. And then we had a court case and lost it. We went to the Court of Appeal, lost again. But we were powered all the time by just the conviction that we were right. That the particular argument we were making was that when Surrey County Council approved this plan, they didn't look at the climate impact of burning the oil that was to be produced. They looked at the small amount of greenhouse gas emissions that would be produced on the site itself, but not when the oil was taken off elsewhere, refined and burnt. And we argued that under our environmental impact assessment law, they needed to have looked at those emissions. And it was just the conviction that we were right, and then also that it didn't just apply to this one site, but this was a bigger problem of other oil and gas and coal operations that had been approved across the country. So including a new coal mine that had been permitted. You know, it would have been the UK's first new deep coal mine in 30 years, but it had been approved without any assessment of the climate impact of burning the coal. Similarly, two large oil fields in the North Sea approved without any consideration of their climate impact. And so we knew that this case we were fighting over one relatively small site in Surrey actually would affect the whole of the UK oil and gas and coal sector.
0: So this is interesting that you were looking really at the whole nation. What was different about the local judges that said, no, this is, we don't have to worry about this? And then the highest court says, oh, wait, we do. What made the difference, do you think?
8: As we climbed higher up the court system, the judges were looking at it in a different way. So the first judge in the High Court treated it very much as a planning matter and sort of looked at planning law, which planning policy at that time we felt was out of date and out of step with climate policy. But when we got to the Supreme Court judges, they were just looking at it as a very simple matter of, you know, the common sense reasoning, they understanding the scale of the climate emergency and looking at the wording of the law that the decision makers have to look at the full, all of the expected direct and indirect impacts of their development. And it all really came down to whether or not these greenhouse gas emissions from burning oil are an indirect effect of producing it, which we always argued that they were. And I think the Supreme Court judges took a very common sense approach to that decision. And we felt so vindicated when we won in the Supreme Court. We just thought, yes, this is exactly what we've been saying for 5 years, and now the highest judges in the land agree with us.
0: So let me see if I had this right. The decision you got, which, by the way, the first named party in the decision is a Finch, so you're named, I guess, in British law going forward from today. What exactly is the national implication of this decision? Does this mean that can't drill for oil anymore in the North Sea, can't extract coal from Newcastle or any place else?
8: No, it doesn't mean that, because it's a procedural matter rather than a decision-making one. So it means that when plans are being considered to drill for oil or gas or coal, before the decision can be made, there has to be a full assessment of the climate impact of the use of the end product, not just of the production process itself. So that's a big change. And so after we won that case, immediately, sort of like knocking over dominoes, a number of other big sites were found unlawful. So the coal mine that I mentioned, the Rosebank oil field, which is the biggest undeveloped oil field in the North Sea, and several other projects as a result were then found unlawful and sent back to the drawing board. And the government realised it had to rewrite the guidance for developers to tell them exactly what they had to do to comply with this, the Finch ruling, as it's called. And just to be clear, it's not a new law. The Supreme Court didn't create a new law. They just clarified what the existing law said that hadn't been being followed properly.
9: So just to make it clear, what the UK Supreme Court ruled is that the downstream impact of burning coal and oil and gas must be considered in the process of any sort of approval.
8: Yeah, exactly.
9: And that makes it pretty tough if you look at the downstream effect of burning fossil fuels and what's going on with the climate emergency. I mean, how does a company get around the climate emergency?
8: Well, we have yet to see if they will. But the arguments they've been making are that if you look at the climate impacts of any one development in isolation, then, of course, it is a drop in the ocean of all of the emissions that are being produced around the world all the time. So they try to argue that it's insignificant because it's small in comparison with total emissions. But the government, in its new guidance to developers, has said they can't do that. They have to look at it in conjunction with all other existing and planned projects. Another argument that the industry uses is that, well, if you open a new oil field here, another one's going to close down. But that's not the way it happens. So they're not allowed to pretend that there's a ways of mitigating a new oil field. If they want to say that the emissions will be captured by carbon capture and storage, as some do, they are now required to actually say where and when this will happen, where precisely that infrastructure is to capture those emissions, which in reality doesn't actually exist at scale anywhere in the world now. I'm optimistic that this ruling has made it effectively impossible for anyone to approve new oil and gas in the UK. But we have to wait and see. And there are arguments being made by pro-fossil fuel forces. And it has become something of a culture war, with politicians on the right of the divide being very pro-new UK oil and gas and others against. So, yeah, although it seems to many of us a matter of kind of logic and morality that you don't produce more oil and gas in a climate emergency, there's always politics getting in the way that we have to deal with too.
9: Tell me, what's the most important lesson that local communities can learn about trying to stop fossil fuel exploration that threatens their quality of life, that threatens the planet?
8: Well, I think our story is just very encouraging in that basically we were a small group of concerned, ordinary people. And we spent years fighting those oil fields in the Weald through various means, through protest and other means. And then eventually we won through a legal challenge. We're just ordinary people and we managed to achieve a huge change, even against something as big as climate change. So change is possible. And I think what I've seen along the way is we have far more allies than I realised. The oil and gas industry is very powerful. You know, it has friends in high places, but it's not invincible.
9: Sarah Finch is an environmental activist and writer from Surrey, England, part of the Weald Action Group. And she's the 2026 Goldman Environmental Prize winner for Europe. Sarah, thanks so much for talking with us.
8: Thank you.

0: Coming up, in the U.S., the Trump administration is trying to dismantle a key research institution, citing climate alarmism. Keep listening to Living on Earth.
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3: It's Living on Earth. I'm Steve Kerwood.
0: And I'm Ainsley O'Neill. When word came of the current hantavirus outbreak on a cruise ship, there were no rapid response investigators dispatched by the CDC, no CDC news conferences, and no health alerts quickly sent to doctors and the healthcare system. That's because when President Trump came into office for a second time, he shredded the workforce of the U.S. Centers for Disease Control and Prevention, and the firings included all of the full-time staff devoted to public health concerns related to cruise ships. Ostensibly, the moves were intended to slim the federal budget, but some saw them as retribution against the CDC, punishing officials including Dr. Anthony Fauci, who had confronted Trump's dubious science and delayed COVID-19 pandemic response. And the CDC is not the only agency vital for public health that's under fire from this administration.
3: Yes, and understanding the growing climate emergency is also a matter of public health protection. The federally funded National Center for Atmospheric Research, or NCAR, in Boulder, Colorado, has been a leading agency for decades, assessing the risks and possible responses to the changing climate. But in November, the Trump administration declared it was dismantling NCAR, citing its contribution to what the administration calls, quote, climate alarmism. So NCAR's parent organization is suing the Trump government, claiming it is waging a campaign of retaliation against the state of Colorado by trying to scuttle NCAR after Colorado's governor refused to pardon an official convicted of election interference on behalf of Trump. As NCAR scientists have been muzzled, we turn now to Waleed Abdulati, a former NASA chief scientist who is now a professor at the University of Colorado, Boulder. Waleed, welcome to Living on Earth.
4: Thanks for having me.
3: Briefly, please describe for us what exactly the National Center for Atmospheric Research, or NCAR, does.
4: So NCAR carries out all aspects of atmospheric research and environmental research related to weather, climates, drought, fires, basically how the Earth system works, how it moves energy, what the implications are for weather and the way we live from our day-to-day lives to our longer-term planning.
3: So the University Corporation for Atmospheric Research, the holding company, if you will, of NCAR, has filed a lawsuit arguing that dismantling NCAR would threaten national security, public safety, the economy. How well-founded are these claims, do you think?
4: Well, I don't have the legal expertise to make judgments on the merits of the case, but as a scientist, I can certainly say that our economic and strategic interests are closely tied to how well we understand the environment and its evolution. And so efforts that compromise that do put us at risk of not being as successful as we otherwise would or could be. You know, one good example is, you know, the Arctic is changing rapidly. It's changing more rapidly than other places on Earth. And understanding the processes that govern that change will help us understand what kinds of investments we should make. What are the economic opportunities associated with an Arctic where the ice cover is shrinking? When will it shrink? What does that mean to have an exposed border that we've historically relied on being ice covered? These are the kinds of questions that the work at NCAR and other related research can help us with. And it is, in my view, detrimental to our interests to not be pursuing that understanding.
3: So the lawsuit also suggests that the move by the Trump administration is part of the Trump administration's campaign of retaliation against the state of Colorado. And that's a direct quote from the suit. In the past year or so, the administration has blocked hundreds of millions in federal funding for states, vetoed an urgently needed water pipeline, threatened to withhold food stamp benefits from residents. So why does President Trump seem to have it out for Colorado?
4: Well, I'm not going to put myself in the mind of officials that make these kinds of decisions. What I will say is a lot of people believe that this is retaliation, Colorado in particular being singled out because the governor of the state of Colorado has not pardoned or shown leniency to Tina Peters, the county clerk who has been accused, actually convicted, of tampering with ballots in her county. And so this gets back to sort of the current administration's commitment to advancing the idea that the 2020 election was rigged, and the governor of Colorado is, I wouldn't say pushing back on that. He's simply not agreeing to undo what a court has determined or has decided. And that, again, I'm not saying this myself, but many believe that has put the state in bad favor with the administration, and this is apparently an effort to retaliate against them.
3: Tina Peters was convicted for tampering with the election results in 2020 on behalf of President Trump, but of course, being a state conviction, he has no power to pardon her.
4: That's correct.
3: So how are others in the world of climate research and weather reacting to the prospect of NCAR getting dismantled and the lawsuit itself?
4: I don't know how people are reacting to the lawsuit. I do think people are hopeful that they'll prevail because the issue from the science perspective is this is a tremendous capability that at best will be compromised, at worst would be destroyed. The administration did seem to single out NCAR's climate work and climate alarmism, as they call it. You know, one, NCAR does so much more. And two, I don't think there's alarmism by the scientists at NCAR. They do research and they report through peer review what they find. The fact that some of it is or can be alarming doesn't make the alarm the goal of the work. I think there's a great loss for the wrong reasons. I mean, there's no good reason for dismantling this or tearing it down, but I do think the allegations that are made are off the mark.
3: By the way, to what extent do you believe that we should all be very concerned, indeed alarmed, about the climate emergency that seems to be advancing?
4: I think we should be very concerned, but I would frame it a little bit differently. I would hope that everyone in this country, everyone in the world, would appreciate the importance of doing our best to understand what the future holds so we can be best positioned to manage the challenges that come with it and capitalize on the opportunities that may come with it. So to be critical of the research itself is a tremendous disservice to the country. Speaking individually, I'm not speaking on behalf of the science community or anyone else. I'm very concerned because the physics are pretty basic. If you put heat-trapping gas in the atmosphere, it will trap heat. More heat in the atmosphere has certain implications for the environment we've lived in for centuries. And so I'm very concerned about the challenges that may lie ahead, but my concern is much further exacerbated when we try to avoid understanding what those challenges may be. And I see this effort and others that I'm seeing as compromising our ability to know what lies ahead. And as a result, I think it greatly compromises our national interests.
3: You know, by the way, federal funding for climate and environmental research has faced a lot of uncertainty recently, including some impacts on your own lab there. How has that uncertainty affected your team, both in terms of functionality and morale?
4: Well, that uncertainty has had a tremendous impact on morale. And when morale is low, people don't function as well as they otherwise would. So I think the environment, the removal of a huge percent of the workforce on the federal side, the challenges to grants, and so funds are not flowing, really takes a toll on our people, and in some cases a real financial toll, and they're unable to do the work that they've dedicated their careers to. And I just want to say, people don't do this work for the glamour or for the money. People do this work because they care. And I think when a person has dedicated their careers to something like that, and all of a sudden there's kind of a, you know, it's not worth doing, we don't support it anymore, that really is a challenge. And it has a huge, huge impact on morale. And ultimately, I think the work that people are able to do.
3: Waleed Abdulati is the director of the Cooperative Institute for Research in Environmental Sciences at the University of Colorado, Boulder. Waleed, thanks so much for taking the time with us today.
4: Of course. Thank you so much for covering this important story.
0: During the recent summit meeting of U.S. President Donald Trump and Chinese President Xi Jinping in Beijing, the two leaders looked for common ground on trade, the war in Iran, and more. But when it comes to green tech, the U.S. and China still seem to be moving farther and farther apart. While the U.S. has opted out of reducing global warming emissions on the federal level, China has committed to reductions of at least 7% by 2035 and is already greening its economy. An analysis from Carbon Brief showed that in 2025, solar power, electric vehicles, and other clean energy technologies powered more than a third of China's GDP growth. And one field next in line for decarbonization is China's aluminum production, which accounts for around 60% of the world's aluminum output, and smelting the metal uses notorious amounts of electricity. Alexander Kaufman is an energy and climate journalist who wrote about this for Canary Media, and he's here to discuss. Alexander, welcome to Living on Earth.
5: Thank you for having me.
0: So starting with the basics, how much demand is there for aluminum in today's modern society? Where do we see it being used the most?
5: Demand for aluminum is soaring right now, in particular because of electrification projects. This is both from data centers that are building out a lot of infrastructure and need the power to keep them supplied. And this is from the general electrification that we're seeing in a lot of economies as countries in Europe and in China move away from fossil fuels and embrace more renewables. But we are seeing record demand right now, in particular in China, even as demand for things like steel sank to a 7-year low.
0: And now, as I understand it, one of the ways that China is looking to make its aluminum production more eco-friendly is through mandating that aluminum smelters run on a clean energy source like a hydropower or a solar. So how exactly would that switch work? How easy is it? How fast is it for China to make something like that happen?
5: So China has an unrivaled ability to swiftly move things from a central government edict to changes on the ground. What's happening in this case is there are incentives for these smelters to move to provinces with high volumes of excess clean power. And so this means looking at provinces such as Sichuan, where there is a large amount of hydropower, northwestern states in China, where there might not be a large amount of hydropower, but where you're seeing huge arrays of solar panels and wind turbines being put up.
0: To what extent do you think this effort to green aluminum production is driven by, say, China's own climate goals versus an interest in meeting international trade standards? Where do you think the motivations lie?
5: You know, as with so much of Chinese industrial policy, it's difficult to ascribe the intent to just one thing. China has very short supplies of natural gas and oil. So its shift toward greener production is something that is really for their own national security and their own energy security. At the same time, the Chinese Communist Party gains a lot of its authority to rule in uncontested way by the steady improvement of lives in China. And for many decades, that was this historic project to lift hundreds of millions of people out of poverty successfully. Now, really for the last decade and a half, it's been focused on improving some of the living conditions that really degraded amid that industrial build-out that we saw in the late 20th century. So the scene of smog-choked Beijing is, if you've been to Beijing anytime recently, no longer the case. It's really quite clean, enviably clean from my perspective as a New Yorker. And lastly, you're right that there is a push to respond to global trading conditions. We have seen also at the beginning of this year the implementation of the world's first carbon tariff in the European Union, the Carbon Border Adjustment Mechanism. And we saw already last summer China schedule its first shipment of green steel. It makes perfect sense that they would seek to do the same thing with aluminum.
0: And there's a factor here that we haven't talked about yet, which is that the Chinese government caps their aluminum production. What is the situation there?
5: So the Chinese government does cap its aluminum production. This is part of a concern over overcapacity. There are questions about whether there's a possibility China could raise its cap. But in the meantime, what this signifies is that China is indeed looking to clean up its industry with some of these pushes into green aluminum, as opposed to augmenting its demand with more green aluminum while maintaining the existing incumbent production.
0: And there's a possibility, right, that China would start exporting aluminum production overseas, so to places that might not be using these same green standards. What do you make of that?
5: That's right. Because of the cap that's in place, there could be an incentive for Chinese manufacturers to shift their production instead of to a Chinese province with a lot of hydropower to a rural province in Indonesia, for example, where there is plenty of coal and plenty of room to build another coal plant alongside a smelter. And so this could be the real downside of Chinese policy, that it creates this loophole whereby you may see Chinese companies simply shifting some of that dirtier production to countries that would welcome it.
0: And now I want to zoom out here. How does all this fit into the overall global landscape of metal production? How close are we to greening the production of other metals? How does this all fit?
5: You know, greening aluminum production is a unique process insofar as aluminum is so dependent on electricity as its main feedstock. And so you are maybe able to make those changes faster as long as you have the available supply of green electricity. Keep in mind, for example, that a lot of aluminum historically was in fact green, simply because the steadiest and cheapest forms of electricity were hydroelectric dams. So it's not a terribly difficult process, but it is a process that requires a lot of investment and planning. At the same time that all of this is happening, you have a massive shift in global supply chains for all kinds of different metals and minerals. You know, there is a push to reclaim some of the supply chains of critical minerals like rare earths and lithium and copper away from China and its allies. And it can be difficult to prioritize the cleanness and the carbon intensity of production if your biggest issue is wanting to find a cheap source of domestic supply and reduce the leverage that China or another competitor has over your supply.
0: Alexander Kaufman is a journalist writing about energy and climate. Alexander, thank you so much for taking the time with me today.
5: Thank you for having me.
3: Just ahead, the push to clean up steel mills near the Great Lakes. Stay tuned to Living on Earth.
1: 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Support also comes from Sailors for the Sea and Oceana. helping boaters race clean, sail green, and protect the

0: It's Living on Earth. I'm Ainsley O'Neill.
1: And I'm Steve Kerwood. Just outside of Chicago, the country's largest complex of steel mills faces an uncertain future. Air pollution, climate change, and the preservation of union jobs are affecting the industry, as are the Trump administration's stances on coal, steel, and tariffs. The Allegheny Front's Reed Frazier recently got a tour of the area while attending this year's conference of the Society of Environmental Journalists.
2: On the shores of Lake Michigan, Megan Robertson stands in front of a group of journalists at a park in Whiting, Indiana. To the north is Chicago.
3: You look over here, and you've got this beautiful shoreline. You've got nature. You see Chicago. It's great. People are walking around, going on trails. And then you look over here.
2: Robertson gestures over her other shoulder toward a hulking mass of industrial buildings and smokestacks. This is Indiana Harbor, a massive tangle of steel mills and other industrial plants.
3: And I grew up here. It still shocks me when I drive through.
2: Robertson's grandfather worked in the steel mills here. She's now head of Indiana Conservation Voters, and she's come to talk about the future of this place. Robertson says these mills are still an important source of union jobs.
3: You can make a really good living for your family, but there's also physical and environmental sacrifices that come with that.
2: Those sacrifices are largely due to the coal-based steelmaking process these plants are based on. For U.S. Steel's Gary Works nearby, the process begins in western Pennsylvania. The company processes coal at its Clairton plant near Pittsburgh into a refined product called coke. The coke is shipped by rail to Gary, where it's put in a blast furnace and eventually becomes steel. This process creates several thousand tons of local air pollution and makes Gary Works Indiana's top greenhouse gas polluter. That's a problem, Robertson says.
3: We don't want people going without jobs. We don't want things shut down, but we have to start the transition eventually.
2: Terry Stiegel says Nippon Steel, U.S. Steel's new owner, should start that transition now. Stiegel is a retired steelworker from the area and member of the group Gary Advocates for Responsible Development.
4: I've seen the history of the industry, and I want this industry to continue for future generations. And I also want the industry to clean up its act as far as environmentally. These things are important.
2: The best way to clean up, Stiegel says, is to adopt a process called direct reduction of iron, or DRI. This uses natural gas or hydrogen instead of coal to turn iron ore into steel. It's a lot cleaner with much less carbon pollution. The company is putting DRI in at its newest plant in Arkansas. But the company said this would require a major overhaul to do at Gary Works, which has been in operation for over a century. U.S. Steel has said this changeover to DRI would result in job losses and be financially disastrous for the company. Stiegel says costs shouldn't be a problem. Nippon has promised to invest $11 billion in U.S. Steel's plants, including $4 billion in Gary. The company said in an email those investments will help the plant make steel cleaner, more efficiently, and with less coke. But Stiegel wants them to go further.
4: Well, we've been advocating for the DRI at Gary Works because they have the technology and they have the money. And that's the key. In the past, the industry would try to say, well, we don't have the technology, we don't have the money. Well, U.S. Steel and Nippon don't have that excuse.
2: But will Nippon Steel do it? As we get on a bus to continue our tour, Roger Smith of the environmental group Steel Watch addresses the question. Smith has studied Nippon, the world's fourth biggest steelmaker, for years.
5: This is a company that has built its global success on coal, on blast furnaces, and it's very reluctant to change course. So despite the fact that we're in a new era of decarbonization, Nippon Steel is actually acquiring coal mines around the world.
2: The company has said it wants to ensure access to coal as countries move away from it as they address climate change. The company's own climate goals call for carbon neutrality by 2050. As we pull into the city of Gary, Indiana, the plant comes into view.
5: If you start looking to the left through the graffiti, that is the front gate, main gate of Gary Works. You're going to see the blast furnaces. You're going to see smoke coming out of it. If you come back at night, it's very lit up and pretty surreal.
2: A few blocks away, we go to the roof of a nearby garage to get a better look. The plant has massive blue-walled industrial buildings. Smoke and steam waft out of smokestacks. Kiana Grant, air quality control manager for the city of Gary, is on the roof with us. Her office is across the street.

0: from Gary Works, where she keeps a watchful eye on the plant's emissions.
1: We're in communication with them very often about what they do to make sure that there's transparency.
0: The company announced it would spend $350 million to refurbish one of the blast furnaces here. That would extend the life of its coal-based process another 15 to 20 years. The company says this will make the plant more energy efficient and lower its carbon dioxide emissions, the main cause of global warming. Grant thinks the company will eventually have to decide whether the plant will switch to cleaner processes.
1: I would love for our community to thrive in, you know, health and to thrive in economy. And so I think there might be a good balance of both. You'll always have a fight between economy and public health, but I think there could be a healthy dose of both.
0: The tour winds down and the group heads back to the bus. For now, people in Gary and other towns in Indiana wait to see what Nippon and other steel companies decide to do with the mills along their shore. For Living on Earth, I'm Reed Frazier.
2: That story comes to us from the Allegheny Front.
3: In the 1970s and 80s, officials in South Africa's Kruger National Park decided to thin their elephant herd, killing a number of adults and eventually sending some of the orphaned young to a rewilding project in Pilanesberg. Now called Pilanesberg National Park, it is just a two-hour drive from Johannesburg, with convenient access for tourists. But shortly after the animals were reintroduced to Pilanesberg, park rangers saw the orphaned elephants entering into abnormally early and long periods of must, a bull elephant state of heightened testosterone and aggression. Now, decades later, researchers have found that elephant youths conduct themselves differently if they were raised without elders. Orphaned elephants have been seen struggling to integrate into broader social groups and inaccurately assessing threats from predators. Lucy Bates is the author of a 2025 paper about how the loss of experienced elephants stops knowledge transfer between generations. She's a senior lecturer with the Center for Comparative and Evolutionary Psychology at the University of Portsmouth in the UK, and she joins me now. Welcome to Living on Earth, Lucy.
4: Thank you very much. I'm delighted to be here.
3: So let's start with some of the basics here. Tell us a little bit about elephant communities. Why do we consider them a social species? What kind of social structures are in place that makes us think that?
4: Elephant society is really interesting, and I mainly work with African elephants, the savannah elephants, and their social structure is, in a way, it's very like ours. Female calves stay with their mother for life. Then that builds up families of related females. So you can have a grandmother and her daughters and their daughters, and so cousins and aunts all living together in one very cohesive family. Those families are then led by a particular individual who's called the matriarch. That is usually, almost always, the eldest female in the group. The males, the boys, it's slightly different. As they reach adolescence, they spend less time with their families and they'll start to hang out more with other males the same age as them and also older males.
3: Now, you wrote a paper about elephants passing down survival knowledge to future generations. What kind of survival skills are we talking about here?
4: The primary sort of area that we think knowledge is being passed down from elders is in calf survival. And that would involve things like finding food sources, finding water sources, but also just how to behave with a calf, how much time you should spend feeding it, for example, versus looking after yourself. And there's quite a lot of evidence now that families that are led by older females tend to do better in certain things, most importantly, calf survival.
3: So, Lucy, to what extent do we know that elephants are learning these skills from their elders or each other, rather than these being some sort of genetic or biological responses or some sort of individually acquired piece of knowledge?
4: Yeah, that's the million-dollar question at the moment. We don't know for sure. We have very little direct evidence that elephants are learning socially. A lot of it is more circumstantial. There's probably, in almost all behaviours that elephants engage in, I suspect there's some sort of combination of individual learning and social learning. In some ways, it would be impossible to imagine elephants living in this close-knit society and not learning from what the individuals around them are doing.
3: And now in your paper, you also get into the fact that cultural knowledge and tradition is really crucial in elephant society. What defines a culture in the animal kingdom? How similar is it to the kinds that we understand in our human society?
4: Yeah, so within biology, we essentially define culture perhaps a little bit more simply than we might consider human culture. But essentially, for us to think about culture, we need behavior that has been learned from observing others rather than practicing yourself or learning something individually, which then sets up a tradition that you can then pass on to someone else. And that passes down as a behavioral tradition.
3: What sort of would you see as like key differences between human and elephant culture?
4: There are really sort of two key differences, I would say, between human culture and animal culture. The first one is how information can be built upon in human culture. So, for example, knowledge, really, we talk about ratcheting up the knowledge that I acquired from watching you do something. I can add to that, and the person watching me can benefit from both parts. The information sort of improves over generations, which doesn't necessarily happen in animal culture. The other aspect that I think is really interesting that's different is about how we use our culture. And I think one of the key ways we use our culture is to define our groups. We set up rules based on our culture, sort of normative behaviors, for example. So people in one culture might dress a certain way or listen to a certain kind of music. We essentially use those cues as definitions of belonging to a certain group. And those sort of normative rules don't seem to happen in animal culture.
3: And so what does it look like when elephants grow up without elders or social groups that can teach them cultural knowledge and tradition?
4: There's a lot of evidence that suggests that elephants that grow up without elders make poor decisions. So things like responding appropriately to predators, but also how they respond to other elephant families. Families that grew up without elders essentially waste time by being fearful of all other elephants and can't really recognize the difference between families that they know and are friends with and families that they don't, for example.
3: A number of years ago, living on Earth, we've actually done a story about a group of orphaned young elephants who were relocated to a national park in South Africa. Researchers saw these relocated male elephants showing this particularly aggressive behavior. Could you tell us a little bit about what that behavior is in elephants?
4: Yeah, so all male elephants, as they mature, and start to enter usually about once a year into a phase called must, which is a period of extremely heightened testosterone, essentially. Usually, in a normal sort of structured elephant society, males don't start entering into these must phases until mid to late 20s. This population that you're referring to in South Africa, where these elephants were sort of taken in without having any elders present in the society, the males in that group, as they matured, they started coming into must extremely early with no role models and no behavioral understanding of what was happening or how they should respond to it, but also very few females in the population that were available for them to mate with. So they had to find alternative outlets, as it were. The levels of aggression that were associated with this heightened testosterone, essentially one of the key behaviors that they were then engaging in was killing rhinos.
3: So obviously, we've been talking about the importance of culture and society to these elephants. To what extent is that culture and that society at risk right now?
4: It's probably more at risk now than it has been for a long time. There have been various waves of poaching. Individuals obviously come in and kill elephants so they can remove the ivory, the elephant tusks, and elephant tusks grow throughout their lives. So it stands to reason, obviously, that the older, larger individuals have the largest tusks. So it's typically the older individuals in a community, in a society, that poachers will be targeting. The other issue that elephants are facing at the moment is just extremely rapid changes to their environment. As human populations grow, the sort of wild habitat available to elephants is decreasing. So there's a competition for space and also a competition for resources. And I think a lot of that is driven by changes in the climate.
3: What are the implications of all of these things that we've found out on, say, our conservation efforts when it comes to protecting these species of elephants?
4: Yeah, I think this is the really important question. To me, the takeaway from all of this is that if we accept that knowledge and the information of elders being passed down is important for elephant society, then conservation becomes not just a question of conserving elephant numbers, it's about conserving the social structure. And that means particularly conserving the elders and protecting the elders or protecting the knowledgeable individuals. But there's actually an increasing emphasis, I think, on the importance of elder individuals, not just in elephants, but across a whole host of different animals, from even from invertebrates, birds as well. You know, evidence that this sort of life knowledge and these acquired skills is really becoming accepted as important and as a conservation priority.
3: Lucy Bates is a senior lecturer with the University of Portsmouth Center for Comparative and Evolutionary Psychology. Lucy, thank you so much for joining us today.
4: Thank you for having me.
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3: We say goodbye to intern Hetty Yang this week. Thanks for all your hard work and congrats on graduating. Tom Tiger engineered our show. 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I'm Ainsley O'Neill.
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Gentle women, gentlemen, good evening and welcome to Wednesday Night Jazz. My name's Tyler. I'll be with you till 10 o'clock. I broadcast earlier on the social media to bring your dance shoes, and there may be a few tunes, but I'm kind of sit by the fire, stick your feet under the dog, a glass of wine, and chill tonight. I got some dance tunes. You may be able to, cuddle up close and spin your partner around the room. But for the most part, some easy listening tonight. A little Aaron Weinstein and John Pizzarelli there. Of course, John Pizzarelli is the son of Bucky Pizzarelli, and he picked up his dad's licks. Great guitar player. Seen him a couple times in the Twin Cities, as well as out at Cape Cod, of all places, out there vacaying with the family. And it was a spur-of-the-moment thing, and I'm glad I did. One of the most important things that I do is the weather, and boy, is it a surprise out here today. It's a beautiful day, but there are frost advisories for tonight. Hazardous weather conditions, maybe some slippery roads, not necessarily, but the frost, if you jump the gun on those gardens and plants, shame on you, and get out there and cover them up. Low of 37 tonight, probably as low as 35. Tomorrow, sunny and 55 degrees. On Thursday, there is a low of 39, partly cloudy. Friday, partly sunny skies with a high of 57. On Friday night, there is a low of 41, mostly cloudy skies, and a chance of showers. Saturday, 70% chance of showers with a high of 53. Saturday night, low of 43, so it is the holiday weekend. We got to have some rain that comes with that. But sit back and enjoy. Take it easy. Bears are roaming the town. I got a nice up and close personal thing. I noticed that my ice whistle works really good for bears too. So be prepared. They are in the area. And if you've still got some bird feeders out there, and even hummingbird feeders, they love them and they look a little hungry here. So be well. More tunes here on WTIP. I like these guys. Saw them at the Dakota too. Acoustic Alchemy. Check it out.

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1: Thank you. 8:21 here on WTIP Wednesday Night Jazz. My name's Tyler. I'll be with you till 10 o'clock. I don't know who to thank. We used to have the names of all of our underwriters and broadcasters on the listing here, and nobody's name there, and I don't recognize that young lady, but thanks anyway. We started off that set with Ragging the Scale with Aaron Weinstein and John Pizzarelli. I talked about him a little bit earlier. Out of Nowhere by Acoustic Alchemy. They've had some personnel changes, but they still got that very, very tight acoustic guitar sound there. Summertime, it sure seems it should be. They are recruiting for the Solstice pageant here, and they're looking for people to help out, get it ready. So it must be close to summertime here, and people silly, foolishly put their vegetables out in the garden over the weekend here. So it is what it is, and maybe Al Jarreau could help us along there. And it's a beautiful thing, and that's Boney James. I did a lot of music research the past few weeks and came up with some of his new stuff, and so I'm excited about it, and hope you are as well. Let's slow down just a little bit here. Gerald Albright has a tune, and All I Want to Do is the name of it. Check it out.

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1: 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In that set, Gerald Albright and All I Want to Do. Nice little tune. Poinciana by Ahmad Jamal. That goes back to 1959. It's quite an impressive tune, and it sold quite a few albums, live albums. Very well accredited before Grammys. And This Is Not America, that's David Bowie and Pat Metheny. That comes from, Pat Metheny had the soundtrack is from Pat Metheny's tune Chris, and then they call that This Is Not America, and it's the soundtrack for the Falcon and the Snowman. And that goes back to 1979 book, and it's a 1985 movie. I like it kind of a lot, so I'm sharing it with you here. Got more tunes here on WTIP. This is a local guy, kind of. I think he lives in Texas, originally from Tennessee. Moved to Minnesota, Yashur, don't you know. 82 now, but in 1966, he won the Yamaha Piano Contest, International Contest. Blew it away here, lived here at the age of 16, played in some of the Minnesota clubs around town with two other guys, played with a number of other artists, fabulous piano player, and he's the son of my godmother. So go figure here, Bobby Lyle, right here on WTIP.

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Gentle women, gentlemen, good evening, and welcome to Hour 2 of Wednesday Night Jazz. My name's Tyler. Be with you till 10 o'clock. One of the most important things that I do, and I'll come back to the last playset because it's important, is the weather. And currently the temperature outside is 38 degrees. There are hazardous weather conditions for tonight. There are frost warnings. So any of you that jumped the gun and got those plants in the ground and thought it was springtime, well, guess what? Put a cover on them because it's going to frost tonight. Tonight, areas of frost after 5 a.m. Otherwise, mostly clear with a low around 37. Calm wind. Thursday, sunny with a high near 55 degrees, calm wind becoming south around 5 miles per hour in the afternoon. Thursday night, partly cloudy with a low around 39. Northeast winds around 5 miles per hour becoming calm after midnight. Friday, mostly sunny with a high near 57. Light east wind increasing to 5 to 10 miles per hour. In the morning, winds could cause gusts as high as 20 miles per hour. Friday night, a 30% chance of showers after 1 a.m., mostly cloudy with a low around 41 degrees. East winds around 10 miles per hour with gusts as high as 25 miles per hour. And Saturday, showers likely, mostly cloudy with a high around 53 degrees. East winds 5 to 10 miles per hour with gusts as high as 25 miles per hour. Chance of precipitation is 70%. New precipitation amounts less than a tenth of an inch possible. And then Saturday, a chance of showers, mostly cloudy with a high around 43 degrees. East winds around 5 miles per hour becoming calm. So it looks kind of so-so for the long holiday weekend here, but it is what it is. In that last set, we started off with Bobby Lyle, Twin Cities guy for part of his life there with You and I. We also heard Love Warriors from Tuck and Patty, a husband and wife team. They go back to 1979. They met at a cattle call in San Francisco and have been husband and wife since 1981. They put on a really good show. He's a fabulous guitar player. Both of them are classically trained. He played with the Gap Band of all people, and I think Wives of Frankenstein was where Patty got her start. But they put on a wonderful, wonderful show. Saw them several times in the metropolitan area. Last time was at the Dakota. Surprise, surprise. And Patty was having issues with vertigo, but she put on a wonderful show leaning on a chair the whole evening. So go figure, but consummate artist, the show must go on. Earl Clue with The Traveler. Great guitar player. His first gig was with George Benson, and they worked together for quite a few years. A very talented musician, like his stuff. And then Joe Sample and Randy Crawford with Rio de Janeiro Blue. Joe Sample wrote a song called Street Life, which he made quite popular. If you'll recall, Joe Sample is one of the members of the Jazz Crusaders, which later became the Crusaders. He was riding on a chairlift, looking down between his skis at all the people on the Bunny Hill tussling around, bumping into each other, and that's when he came up with the song Street Life. Got more music right here on WTIP. I like this one. I hope you do as well. As long as we're talking about Rio, another one here.

0: 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We'll come back to that. Check this out.
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0: Sorry about that. Lauren's Dance, fabulous song. Jason Miles put that album together, and it's called To Grover With Love, and they do covers of all of Grover Washington's tunes. In that particular one, they had the Brecker brothers, Randy and Michael Brecker, on reed and brass there. Joe Sample played along in that particular album, and it's just a fabulous album. I downloaded a couple of them when I was out spending money on albums here, so we'll come back to that eventually. We also heard from Foreplay with A Night in Rio and Moondance by Iona Knopfler. You recognize that as a Van the Man Morrison, the Celtic Cowboy tune. And he was just a little garage band for years and years until he came out with Moondance there. And that's when his career took off. So he's done all right. More music here on WTIP. Rid of that one. How about a little 480 East? These guys are fun. Check it out. They, by the way, were session musicians, and after hours, they put some tunes on tape, finally started touring on their own, made a couple albums on their own, and they're doing good. Well done, guys. Check it out.

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1: Thank you, News Herald, and all of our WTIP members. In that set, we heard from Statesboro Blues in St. Denis by Roy Hargrove, Whatever She Wants from Chris Danderling, and Noodle Soup from 480 East, all great musicians. More music. Going to ease back a lot here. Bring in the ladies. Cool off a bit. I talked to you earlier about Tuck and Petty and Patty Cathcart. She was with a group called Brides of Funkenstein. So go figure. Talented lady. Does a lot of good stuff. This is Tuck and Patty right now, and this is called Mad Man Me. Check it out.

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It's time. I have had all the fun I can possibly stand. Current temperature in the Harbor Grand Marais is 36 degrees. In that set, we heard from Dinah Krall, Al Jarreau, and there was one other. Who was that guy? Tuck and Patty. Yes, Tuck and Patty. Love them. Love them. Great performers. Put on a great show. Looks like cool and sunny tomorrow. Sunny on Thursday and Friday. Chance of showers on Saturday. So be ready. But those plants should be covered tonight. There is concern about frost warnings for the next day and maybe coming up a little bit later. So keep an eye here on WTIP. We'll tell you what to do. I'm going to be back on Saturday for Saturday Night Mix and Monday Night Mix on Monday. I guess nobody wanted to play on the weekends, and some of us just don't have a life. We've got nothing better to do than hang out with you guys, and I'm kind of the lucky one here. I'm enjoying it. So thank you very much. Catch you on the other side. Keep in mind that no matter what the weather is out there, it's another day in paradise. The time is 10 o'clock. 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Stay tuned. I think it's Wax Wednesdays coming up right after this.

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1: Good evening. Welcome to another Wax Wednesday here on WTIP. Thanks for listening. Thanks to Jazz Team for doing the previous show. And this is going to be a tape-heavy show here today. A little bit of vinyl still, but I did get a number of tapes on my trip to Philadelphia recently, and I'm going to play some of them for you. Finally got a chance to listen through a lot of them and made some selections, and it's going to be a pretty all-over-the-place show. I think we've got like four different tapes and then kind of a big album track on an LP that we're going to play for the evening, so lots to look forward to. If you are on the WTIP Instagram, I had a story up earlier today showing the cover art of this cassette from MC Light. This is from 1989. MC Light, a female MC from New York, with a fantastic photo on the cover of her in the ultimate shoulder pad suit of the late 80s. Posing with a young man who looks straight out of 1989 as well. Just unbelievable swag in the photo. And you've got the New York skyline with the Twin Towers still in it in the background. This is Eyes on This, looking tough. And wouldn't you know, this tape does not have a side A or a side B. It's got the rough side and the tough side. I love when they do funny things like that. We're going to get into some vintage old school rap here with MC Light. This, I think, was her first or second release. This is Cha Cha Cha. We'll hear Slave to the Rhythm and Cappuccino as well. So let's dive in. I think this is the first hip hop tape we've ever had on Wack Wednesday. Let's get into it. Oh, let's get the sound of the tape player.

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0: listen,
1: ho,
0: cause I'm a light one. And if you're looking for a fight, you found a right one.
1: And I'm a

0: and I'm a slave to the rhythm. 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Being that I'm distant, I was reminiscing. You was at my show, yo, you was on a mission.
1: Yo, what you telling me, life?
0: She was ass kissing, no show, yo, ho, no work, you jerk.
1: Cool, life, I think her feelings are.

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But yo, I'm off the dissing tip, cause that takes no creation. I'm into other things that bring me commendation. So I rap about funny things or issues that are serious. Sometimes I rap a topic that leave my people curious. And other times I diss to put one in their place. If I diss you on wax, then I will dish it to your face. Some say I'm foul and they don't like the way I'm living. But yo, ask me if I care. I'm just a slave. I'm just a slave. I'm just a slave. To the things I'm living.

There we go. That was the beginning to the Rough Side, also known as Side A, of the album Eyes on This from MC Light from 1989 out of New York. We heard Cappuccino, a song definitely about coffee. We had Slave to the Rhythm before that. The beat on that was ridiculous. The instrumental to that was insane. That was so ahead of its time. That trance-like beat, the Crystal Method sort of beat in that, that would have been just bleeding edge in 1989. I couldn't believe that. And then Cha Cha Cha, the lead single starting off the show here. Got a lot of tapes. Again, shout out to Long the Tooth Records in Central Philadelphia. They did have, I almost got a DJ Jazzy Jeff and Will Smith cassette. I sort of regret not getting it, but it just felt too on the nose, you know what I mean. It was also kind of expensive, but I'll have to go back, I guess. I did get some other hip-hop tapes. I'm gonna save those for another show. I'm gonna play this one though. This was a cheaper one I just got immediately because I love the cover so much. This is from an all-girl R&B group called Brownstone. I learned that they made singles on cassette tapes. I didn't look closely. I thought it was a whole album. Nope, it's just a single with the radio edit and the LP version on either side. This is a little bit down the timeline, mid-90s, real picture-perfect R&B group from that era. They're all wearing like baggy white jumpsuits on the cover, just iconic. Let's listen to this song, Grapevine, from the group Brownstone. They had a moment in time, a couple Grammy nominations, but I'm not familiar with them. But let's find them together here on Tape Time of Wax Wednesday.

That was really good. Even if it was just a single, I'm glad I picked that up. That was Brownstone with Grapevine, single from 94, now that I'm reading the tape here. So cool stuff there. It always pays to just pick up random stuff in music stores. Big, I feel like what's that tweet about the guy who's only seen the movie Boss Baby and all he can compare things to is the movie Boss Baby. That's me with that era of music and just comparing it to the Space Jam soundtrack. I think it really would have fit on that. Anyway, this is weird stuff I say when I'm on air late at night. Let's keep moving. Let's keep going here. We're going to move on to another tape. Even further back in time, I was surprised at how old this one was. This is 10,000 Maniacs, the band from upstate New York, an iconic group of the maybe softer side of the alternative rock movement of the 80s and early 90s. This is their second record called The Wishing Chair. I didn't know that they were formed in the early 80s. In a small town in upstate New York on Lake Erie. Great music can come from anywhere. They were for the longest time one of my major blind spots of music, and then just one day I'm like, I'm going to check these guys out. I'm going to go on a walk down by the lake and listen to, I think it was like their 1992 album. It was incredible. And so now I'm a 10,000 Maniacs fan, and so that's why I picked this up. And we're going to get into some of the music here. We're going to, once again, go down the line side A with Can't Ignore the Train, Just as the Tide Was a-Flowing, and Scorpio Rising. That's my rising sign. It's a sign, folks. A sign. Let's get into it. 10,000 Maniacs from 1985. We will hit that tape

0: There we go. That was 10,000 Maniacs from their album The Wishing Chair on cassette. The voice of Natalie Merchant you heard there. That was Scorpio Rising. We also had Just As the Tide Was a Flowing and Can't Ignore the Train. I will definitely come back to this tape at another time. As that's an era of music I'm really diving into. I think I was born in 1990, and I think that era of music is often like a little bit ignored, like the very end of the 80s, the very beginning of the 90s, apart from maybe the hip-hop scene. But yeah, it's weird to like think about this was the kind of music that was played in the world that you entered into, but you were not cognizant of it. I don't know. I've been thinking about that a lot. So catching up. Anyway, let's switch it over to the LP. We played a little bit of this last time. This is in another completely different direction here. We're going to get back to the Fela Kuti album with his group Egypt 80. This is also from 1990. I found out. I don't know if the recording is, but this specific record came out in 1990. Overtake Dawn, Overtake, Overtake is the name of the very long song here. I think it's about a half-hour continuous track that's been split up onto either side of a large LP. We listened to the first half, and I remember it ended with Fela just going, ah. So that's going to be the first thing that we hear in this. Like many of the artists of West and North Africa, heavy anti-colonial lyrics on this one, talking about military occupation and the struggles of living in an occupied country. Let's get into it here. We're going to go to the Great Fela Kuti in Egypt 80 and listen to the rest of this song. It's kind of a long one. But I promise on the other side, we've got a nice treat to end the show with here. But let's check it out.
1: Ah, I beg, let us get down into another underground spiritual game. I beg. After my paso paso, you go to help me end down with when, because them go here when, yeah.

Yeah. Oh. Yeah. Ah. When they want to call, yeah. When they want to call, yeah. When they want to call, Nigerian government.

Got to admire the endurance on that one from Fela Kuti and Egypt 80. That was called Overtake, Overtake. Yeah, Fela on a Kulipo Kuti. That's from a, 1989 recording, 1990 release from Nigeria. All right, we're going to end with one more tape. This was, I think, maybe the one I was happiest with finding at the store. It is a Roy Buchanan tape, and I think I have, I thought I had every single Roy Buchanan album on physical media. I didn't. I did not have this one from 1975, which I think also makes this the oldest tape in my collection now. That's What I Am Here For. And we're going to listen to just a couple songs. 1973. It's even older than I thought. We're going to listen to just a couple to go out of here because we're running out of time. But I wanted to do the first track, My Baby Said She's Gonna Leave Me, and then Hey Joe, his version of Jimi Hendrix's song. And it says on the tape, in memory of Jimi Hendrix. I have seen video on YouTube of him performing this song, but I've never found a proper album recording of it. It is incredible. So I'm just going to sit back and we're going to listen to Roy Buchanan going out here, and then they'll dovetail perfectly into Blues Before Sunrise. Get ready for a ripping rendition of Hey Joe to end the show. And I'll see you all next week. Mr. Roy Buchanan.

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0: This is Blues Before Sunrise. Each week, we examine the forgotten pages of blues heritage, dusting off records by obscure and unknown artists, as well as the immortal blues men. So we hope you'll take the time to listen along with us on Blues Before Sunrise.
1: Yeah, yeah. Taters and tomatoes and a bedding.

0: Yeah, there are the Tempo Toppers, a group out of Houston, and featuring the voice of Little Richard, Richard Penniman there. From March 1954, recorded for the Peacock label, Don Roby, down in Houston, Rice, Red Beans, and Turnip Greens. And it gets us started on this week's edition of Blues Before Sunrise. It's the Blues Heritage Showcase, and I'm your host, Steve Cushing. And as I record this program, Little Richard has just died at the age of 87, and I thought probably no more logical choice for at least a first hour than to feature sides by Little Richard. The way things work out, since I pre-record about a week in advance, I'll probably be the last kid on my block whose program on Little Richard will be heard. But, you know, we'll do our best here. Also, I don't think there are any real surprises coming up. Almost everybody who liked Little Richard is familiar with his tunes, and we're just going to grab them by the handfuls and send them in your direction. Most of the prime material was recorded by Art Roop on his specialty label in the mid-1950s. Let's start with the first big hit recorded down in New Orleans. This is the classic Tutti Frutti, Little Richard.
1: Wah, bobbling, mom.

Brothers, our opening set and a look back at Little Richard and some of his classic recordings. We started out with the big hit, Tutti Frutti, with the cleaned up lyrics for release to the public. There were much rawer lyrics to the original tune as Richard sang it. That's from October 1955 and recorded in New Orleans. Also from that same session was the blues tune, I'm Just a Lonely Guy. And we listened to a pair of well-known tunes. The next big hit was Long Tall Sally, March 1956, recorded in Los Angeles. And I know a number of the recordings that Richard did featured Earl Palmer on the drums, and that sounded very much like Earl's drumming style. To wrap it up, that set Slippin' and a Slidin' from that same session, March 1956, in Los Angeles. For those of you who hadn't heard the news, Little Richard has died at the age of 87. He was born in 1932 and died May 9th of 2020. And we're using this first hour to remember Richard and some of his work. Doesn't come up on a regular basis on my show. Basically, he was rock and roll, but of course, rock and roll comes out of blues and R&B. So I'm sure we can people will give us a pass if we play these this morning. Here's another set, well-known tunes by Little Richard.

Yeah, Little Richard, The Girl Can't Help It, from October 1956. That whole set was recorded in New Orleans. I have all these things on a 2-CD set called The Little Richard Collection, 1951 through 1962. It's on the Acrobat label. A lot of great stuff here, but the dates listed on the liner notes conflict with what's listed in the discography. In the discography, I probably have more faith in that. Let's go to the top. We listen to Rip It Up from May of 1956, then Ready Teddy, July 1956, also the same for Heebie Jeebies, and finally The Girl Can't Help It from October 1956. Again, you're tuned to Blues Before Sunrise, and in the light of the recent death of Little Richard at the age of 87, died on May 9th, 2020, I thought we'd take this first hour and devote it to his music and play some of the hits that we've all known and loved over the years. If you'd like to know something about his career and his life, I would suggest that you go to Wikipedia. It's extensive, and I could spend the whole first hour just reading it aloud to you and listen to no music. I'd rather listen to the music. The one thing I will say is that I think one thing that's generally not known was that Richard, everybody regards him as an original, and well, he was very different than everybody, right? But there was one guy, a much older man. He was 14 years older, and he'd been in show business down in Georgia, and he was the main influence and the real example for what Little Richard became. His name was Billy Wright. He was openly gay, a successful R&B singer, and he was the one who suggested that Richard go with pancake makeup and the bouffant hairstyle, ratting his hair, and just, you know, let that side of him see the light of day. And I thought it would be interesting. You can compare the sounds for yourself if we grabbed a couple here by Billy Wright, who was such a main influence. So here we go.

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1: No, man, my baby walked out on me and left me all by myself. 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
0: Don't worry about it, you'll get another woman.
1: I had a real good woman, and I didn't understand that a good woman can always find another man.

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I'm in this life, I think it's so sweet. I ain't worried about it, baby.

And there you had Three Sides by Billy Wright, also down, I think, in Atlanta, Georgia, if I'm not mistaken. And again, we played the sides because Billy Wright was a large influence on Little Richard and the performer that he became. Billy Wright was also openly gay and dressed very, very out, very effeminately, and was a successful R&B singer. We had After a While from October 1952, Four Cold, Cold Walls, May of 1953, and Live the Life from February 1954. I believe I read in an interview with Billy Wright, if I'm not mistaken, that Little Richard had been thrown out of his house by his father for being gay. He had no place to stay, and so for a while he lived in Billy Wright's car, in the back of Billy Wright's car, and that's when Billy took him under wing, tried to show him the way in show business. You're tuned to Blues Before Sunrise. We're listening to Little Richard during this hour, who just passed away May 9th, 2020. Let's grab another set of mostly well-known sides.

Good Golly Miss Molly from January 1958. Before that, Keep a Knockin', January 1957. We listened to a tune, Jenny, Jenny, Jenny, Jenny, October 1956. And then Lucille, start the whole thing off, July 1956. Any of these bringing back any memories? All right. We're listening to Sides by Little Richard, who just passed away recently, May 9th, 2020. You know, from time to time throughout his career, like so many performers who came out of the church, Richard was conflicted about leaving the church for secular music,

and would return to the church and would sing religious numbers. And I thought we'd grab a handful here. These are sides done for an album on the Mercury label in June 1961 called King of the Gospel Singers, Little Richard. And it's arranged by Quincy Jones. And there's actually some really nice stuff here. This is Little Richard sings gospel.

Wasn't that nice? Little Richard, King of the Gospel Singers on the Mercury label. Again, that's from June 1961, and all the arrangements, all the accompaniment was conducted by Quincy Jones. Well, what do you say we wrap the little salute to Little Richard up with a couple of sides here, go back to some of the later recordings while he was still having hits. These are from 58, 57, and if we have time, we'll work in another early one or two. Here we go.

0: And I guess we'll wrap it up with those two. We had Hey, Hey, Hey, Hey from January 1958, and then wrapped it up completely with Ooh, My Soul from January 1957. I guess that pretty much completes our little salute to the late Little Richard, born in 1932, died in May of 2020. You're tuned to Blues Before Sunrise. I'm Steve Cushing. We're here each week. We're going to stop and identify the station, and then we'll be back with a special on the Aristocrat label. You know anything about the Aristocrat label? Before the Chess Brothers had Chess, their label was known as the Aristocrat label. Hang around. We'll tell you more. It's Blues Before Sunrise, and I'm just stalling until the end of the hour.
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0: Welcome to another episode of Bill Street Caravan, celebrating the sounds of Memphis and the Mississippi Delta for nearly 30 years.
1: Heard around the globe on NPR worldwide. 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Hi, I'm your co-host, Pat Mitchell Worley.
0: What? Whoa, Pat, you sound strange. Are you sure? Are you okay?
1: Do you believe that? Oh, no, I'm not Pat Mitchell Worley, although I do know her. I am Steve Selvidge.
0: Hey, Steve.
2: Hey, Steve.
0: You were a pretty convincing Pat, but there's no replacing Pat.
1: No, there's. They broke the mold with Pat.
0: Today, we're bringing you a very special performance from Dixon Gallery and Garden's Art on Fire event, with a performance from Alice Hazen and the Blaze. So glad to have a guest host today in the person of Mr. Steve Selvidge. Steve is the son of the founding producer and founding executive director of Bill Street Caravan, Mr. Sid Selvidge.
1: Oh, yeah.
0: Steve may have called him Pop or Father or Dad.
1: Pops.
0: Pops.
1: Cool. Yeah.
0: Cool. Well, we're honored to have the legacy of all things Bill Street Caravan sitting with us today, and he's going to be hosting. You'll hear a lot more from Steve throughout the rest of 2025 and beyond. Today, we're showcasing Alice Hazen and the Blaze live from the Dixon Gallery and Gardens during their 2024 Art on Fire event. And I actually had the privilege of performing alongside Alice Hazen at that particular event as my band, Black Cream, a local Memphis band, performed at the Art on Fire event with Dixon as well. And I'll tell you what, I watched Alice's performance from the sidelines right there next to the stage. And it was truly a magical, energetic, and eclectic performance. Alice is a violinist, and she actually seems to be a rock violinist, if you let me define it. But she has a band that consists of drums, bass, and keyboards, and they rocked. I never thought I'd say a violinist rocked out, but I watched Alice Hazen and Blaze absolutely rock out and rock that stage. So I'm excited to have her, and we're all excited to have her on Bill Street Caravan today. I believe you mentioned earlier, Steve, that you know her as well.
1: Yeah, we have played together. We used to do the Way at St. John's Methodist, John Kilzer's recovery service. And yeah, I mean, she's super energetic always.
0: What were your roles? What was you all's respective roles at the Way?
1: Well, she was playing violin and I was playing guitar. I might sing one now and again, but yeah, I mean, I noticed straight off that we were up there on stage and we both had pedal boards. You know, she was running through all kinds of cool, like, phasers and stuff, and it was really, really neat. And just, like I said, very energetic and a lot of fun to play with.
0: Yeah, and working with her, you wouldn't almost be able to tell that, I mean, she's classically trained, Yale-graduated musician from Vermont, who has found her way down to the dirty south.
1: That's
0: in
1: right.
0: Tennessee.
1: That's right. Just come here and just soak it in.
0: Yes, indeed. And Memphis continues to have that effect on musicians who travel or move here. They basically adopt this city as their own, and Alice has definitely done that, and she's barnstorming all through the city of Memphis, her and her bands.
1: Yeah, she works, man.
0: Yes, sir. I'm very glad that we crossed paths. Since we can talk a little more personally about relationships with Alice, as we're both musicians that have worked with her or alongside her, how would you describe, given you all were at church, so maybe...
1: Well, we weren't playing church songs.
0: Oh, okay.
1: This was a recovery service that played.
0: Oh, yes, right.
1: We could go anywhere from, I don't know, the meters to, just all kinds of stuff.
0: So what was it like performing with a violinist? Had you performed with a violinist before or one like Alice?
1: Not one like Alice. When I first started playing with Amy Levere, she had a violin player, Bob Fergo, who used to play with Leonard Cohen. Here and there, you know, but I mean, not often. It's not like a horn player or a keyboard player.
0: I think that may be, or at least in my opinion, that's kind of part of the appeal of Alice. I mean, you look at it and you say, okay, I may have an idea of what's about to happen. And then the band gets going and Alice takes off on one of her many almost jam band type solos. And you're standing there like, wow, I didn't know I was going to be rocked out like this by this lady in this band. But they absolutely have adopted a Memphis swagger that is setting stages, blazing stages, all across this region. So shout out to you again, Alice, for coming here, being a transplant, but yet making your mark and calling Memphis your home.
1: I think, too, she brings a lot of positivity, which is one thing that I like. Just, I mean, personally, in her, you know, I'm always glad to see her. And it's, you know, there's always a big smile. I think that translates to the stage.
0: Yep. I had Alice in here for the interview for this show a few months ago. And as you all will hear, we've got a little limited time on what we can cover in an interview. After the tape stopped rolling, we talked for another hour about all things music, moving here, being here. And like you said, just full of energy and full of knowledge, but also very curious about the music world here in Memphis and curious enough to immerse herself in
1: it. Yeah, for sure.
0: And it's just, and I'm watching her grow now, even though I've only recently met her. The way she described her evolution as a musician, Memphis has played a major part in the latest iteration of her sound. And we're lucky enough to have Alice and her band on today's episode of Bill Street Caravan. Let's get into some music from Alice Hazen and the Blaze, live from the Dixon Gallery and Gardens and their annual Art on Fire event.

0: That was music from Alice Hazen and The Blaze at Art on Fire at the Dixon.
1: We'll be back with more music from Alice Hazen and The Blaze live at Art on Fire in just a bit.
0: Up next, Grammy-nominated bluesman Guy Davis takes us through the life histories of the pioneers and innovators enshrined in the Blues Hall of Fame. This segment is brought to you by the Blues Foundation and is also available as a standalone podcast through iTunes.
2: Alberta Hunter sat across the hospital room from my bed. She looked old, slender, and positively vital. She wore her hair straightened and tied up in a braided crown. Gold hoop earrings matched her thin gold bracelets that jingled as she pointed a long red fingernail at me. "I've never had no blues about no man in my life, honey," Alberta said. She sat relaxed, her legs crossed, her eyes twinkling. "And I've seen 'em all," she chuckled. Indeed, as I'd find out. In Memphis, W.C. Handy marched past her house on Beale Street. In Chicago, she sang in a gangster cabaret with King Oliver and Louis Armstrong backing her up. In New York, she sang on records with Fats Waller behind her. In London, she shared the stage every night for a year with Paul Robeson. Alberta even performed during Britain's celebration for the coronation of King George VI. And then she walked away from it, exited stage right, left no forwarding address. For the next 17 years, she worked as a nurse in this hospital and scarcely spoke of her previous life. That's what she was doing in my room, on her night off, no less. I'd gotten rushed to the hospital a few days back with a burst appendix. I woke up from surgery and saw this little old lady in neatly starched whites beside the bed. And when she hummed a tune, she swung like a whole band. I told her how I dig the blues. She chuckled. Alberta took special care of her patients. She kept everyone on clean, dry sheets, in clean, fresh clothes. She snuck us extra food and Coca-Colas. One night, I raged with fever, and she smuggled in an old remedy. She crushed up gypsum weed and peach tree leaves, mixed them with vinegar in a sink. She soaked a handkerchief in it and laid that across my eyes. It smelled like socks, but Alberta's cool touch and attention settled me down. "My grandmother cured my headache with this," Alberta said. "She bathed me in a zinc wash tub and traced the three moles on my foot. She told my mama, 'This one's a wanderer.'" That was the first I'd heard of Alberta's life. She had me hooked.
3: Hey, come on up some night, my castle's rocking.
2: No modern medicine or ancient superstition made me feel better than listening to her. I soon figured out I had a legend on my ward. One sunny afternoon in Chicago, young Alberta went for a drive with a piano player named Lovey Austin. Lovey was a take-charge kind of person. She had escaped from Tennessee and totally remade herself in Chicago, renamed herself and everything. Now she led her own band. Lovey had men working for her. Lovey had the interior of her car upholstered in leopard skin to match her riding clothes. Alberta never learned to drive, and Lovey drove like she hadn't been taught. Lovey clasped a cigarette between her teeth, sat back cool and calm, and flew. Alberta got nervous and started singing, making up words to put her mind somewhere else. "Gee, but it's hard to love someone when that someone don't love you. I'm so disgusted, heartbroken too. I got the downhearted blues." Lovey said, "Oh, that's wonderful, honey." So Alberta tossed out another rhyme. "Got the world in a jug, stopper in my hand. And if you want me, you must come under my command." Now that line had to be written by a woman who never got the blues from a man. Downhearted Blues officially was Alberta and Lovey's, but it became a classic thanks to another lady from Tennessee. The song practically made Bessie Smith. Back in the hospital room, Alberta said, "I laugh when I read these little books about the blues. I don't recall seeing them blind boys with their guitars up on stage with me in Oslo or Stockholm." She began to trail off for heightened effect. "Copenhagen, London, the Palladium, Paris, Cairo." Maybe I'm just getting old. I was back in the 20s and 30s, baby. I didn't see them white boys with me on Broadway. That's where I sang the blues. I never heard of any of them until these little white boys started writing the history of the blues. I asked her if she deserved a bigger part. I've been under too much scrutiny in my life, baby. It ain't worth it. My privacy means everything. As my days in the hospital wore on and our conversation deepened, I figured out why she had never had the blues about a man. Her first true love was named Lottie. They met in Chicago at one of those all-night cabarets with Louis Armstrong and King Oliver blowing. Lottie invited Alberta to visit her in New York and jotted down the address. Alberta soon showed up at Lottie's home. The place was a mansion, probably the biggest in Harlem. Alberta marched up to ring the bell. The front door opened, and there stood Lottie's uncle, Bert Williams, only the most famous black entertainer in the world. "Lottie here?" Alberta asked. Mr. Williams walked away without speaking, but left the door open a crack. It all happened fast, like real true love. Alberta and Lottie bought an apartment together on 148th Street up Sugar Hill. To make it official, the last thing Alberta needed to do was tell her mama. Mama, Miss Laura, had no real problems with people living differently. Miss Laura used to work in Memphis on Gayoso Street washing clothes in a bawdy house. She said everything she knew about manners and social nicety came from those sporting women. Miss Laura didn't judge. Until she got to Sugar Hill. Miss Laura barely took one step into her daughter's apartment. She had traveled by train from Chicago, but saw Lottie and turned right back around. "I don't like New York," she told Alberta. But Miss Laura soon came back for good. Her husband died, leaving her without a provider. "She needed me, and I made enough money to take care of her," Alberta said. "Looking after Mama meant I had no choice but to live my life on the go. We already faced discrimination from being black, then our family's disapproval. I couldn't portray my true self on stage. There was no escape. The secret kept me on the run.
3: I got a mind to ramble, ooh, but I don't know where to go."
2: No man ever gave Alberta the blues, but still, she had them. She and Lottie obtained passports and set sail across the Atlantic. Their old friend, Bricktop, from the early nights in Chicago, set up a club in Paris. Brick came from West Virginia and could be as crude and dirty as an old coal miner, Alberta told me. Brick would call from the street into my window, "What you witches doing up there?" Except she didn't say witches. Not only did French people worship blacks, but our private life was nothing to hide. In Paris, we took on the flavor of Paris. We felt at ease in cafe society as well as in the joints where the waitresses picked up their tips without using their hands. Alberta corresponded with all the black papers to describe the race situation throughout the world for folks back home. She leaked back word of a romance, an engagement to a baron. I asked her about him. "A total fabrication, honey. We needed a divorce in the background to keep people from talking. Being engaged to a fairy tale prince did the same thing without hurting anyone. Just a little slickology." The only problem she and Lottie faced was that no one on the continent knew how to do black hair. That was the only problem until Hitler came. The U.S. government required its citizens on temporary work visas to return to America. Bricktop barely got out before France fell to the Nazis. Their friend Josephine Baker stayed and joined the underground resistance. Alberta did the next best thing. She signed on with the USO. She spent much of the next decade until the end of the Korean War flying from battle zone to battle zone, strapped to a parachute in a bumpy, noisy troop transport. She gave the boys her all, or her almost, anyway. Some nights, she stepped on stage in freezing temperatures, soldiers holding their flashlights to illuminate her. She wore her tightest, most shimmering gown, no overcoat and nothing underneath. Everyone sacrificed in the war, she laughed. Those boys might get killed the next day.
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2: Not long after she returned to New York for good, Miss Laura passed away. When she died, I could finally live how I always wanted, settle down to regular life with my loved ones. Alberta's generosity and trust lifted my spirit even as the pain and swelling in my abdomen got worse and my temperature jumped and dropped. She never once asked me to keep quiet. Didn't she know I could turn the spotlight back on her? Tell the world she was a star? Share her true story? Finally, I had to ask, are you worried I'm going to get out of here and tell your secret? She looked at me with pity. I said, I mean, that's your deathbed confession. She said, yeah, honey, but this ain't my deathbed.

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3: Welcome back to Bill Street Caravan, where we bring you the best of Memphis music and culture straight to your ears. I'm Steve Selvage.
2: And I'm Thomas Cribbins. Today we're showcasing an artist whose music is as dynamic and inspiring as the setting where we recorded her performance. That's right, Steve. We're talking about Alice Hazen and the Blaze, live from the Dixon Gallery and Gardens during their 2024 Art on Fire event.
3: Art on Fire is one of Memphis's most beloved cultural events, blending the visual and performing arts with great food and unforgettable atmosphere. This year's lineup included the fiery fiddle-powered grooves of Alice Hazen and the Blaze, and they certainly delivered a performance to remember.
2: Absolutely, Steve. Alice's sound is a genre-defying mix of rock, folk, and roots music, driven by her classically trained violin mastery. But there's so much more to Alice's story. As I mentioned earlier, she comes from Vermont, a place known really more for its maple syrup and mountains. But she made the journey to Memphis, Tennessee, and we're equally rich in culture, but with a decidedly different twist to it. Can you imagine trading snowshoes for barbecue?
3: That's quite the leap, Thomas. Alice's journey from Vermont to Memphis was also a musical one. She studied at Yale University, where she honed her classical violin skills. But when she landed in Memphis, the city's soul and energy pulled her into the world of improvisation and genre blending. Her music today reflects that fusion, combining technical mastery with the freewheeling spirit of Memphis.
2: That's right, Steve. Her latest works, including her upcoming EP, Dream of Rain, highlight global climate challenges. And her track, Memphis Sands, speaks to protecting the aquifer right here in Memphis. It's music with a message, and it resonates deeply. And you know, Steve, Alice has a knack for making serious topics relatable and even fun. I mean, who else could make an aquifer sound groovy?
3: If you're loving what you hear, you'll want to check out more of Alice Hazen's music. You can find her online at alicehazen.com, that's H-A-S-E-N, where she shares updates, tour dates, and music releases. She's also on social media, so be sure to follow her there for the latest news.
2: Now let's throw it back to the music. Here's more from Alice Hazen and the Blaze, live at the Dixon Gallery and Gardens on Bill Street Caravan.

0: All right, we're here on Bill Street Caravan with Alice Hasten. How are you doing?
1: I'm great. Excited to be here. How about you guys?
0: Oh, we're doing fantastic. Even better now that we have a star in our midst.
1: Oh, stop.
0: Well, you know, you've got quite an interesting story, and the cat's already out of the bag because we're, of course, sharing the music of Memphis all over the world, but you're not from here originally.
1: That's true. I'm from the upwards north, from the state of Vermont.
0: All right. Absolutely. So what brought you to Memphis, Tennessee?
1: Well, in 2012, I didn't know what I wanted to do after graduating college, so I applied for Teach for America, and they placed me down in the south in Clarksdale, Mississippi, as a band director.
0: Wow.
1: And so that was a big change for me. I had never been to the South, and I had no clue what it would be like. But as a stroke of luck would have it, I got placed right in the center of the blues capital of the world. And that really introduced me to just like a wonderful cast of characters and musicians who showed me what the blues really, where it comes from and what it's grown into now, which it's blossoming into all these different cool genres that people in Clarksdale are like really bringing it, you know, into the new century. So there's just a great connection to Memphis through Clarksdale. And that kind of was where I cut my teeth as a performer. Jamming at Ground Zero and forming a band called Blackwater Trio, which was acoustic folk rock. And then in 2015, I decided to leave my job at the school and just focus on creating music. And then in 2016, I decided to come up to Memphis and expand my horizons a little bit more.
0: Spectacular. If I could take even a step further back, because I didn't want to skip over this. I mean, what is your training and how did you even begin to spark a musical practice?
1: Well, I'm lucky that when I grew up, I had a mother who is in the Vermont Symphony Orchestra who plays flute, and she's still in the orchestra, still an active musician. And then my dad is also really supportive of me. So when I was young, my mom started me on Suzuki violin. And then from there, I just, you know, she made sure that I didn't quit. And both of them really have supported me through the years. And I will say my mom was a little hesitant at first when I left the classical sphere, which was what I was in all through college. And I majored in music at Yale, played in the Yale Symphony. And then I went straight down to the South and started this completely different life of someone who plays in bars and, you know, gets paid partially in beer. And she was like, I'm not so sure about that. But then once I started putting out some of my first original like works, like my first album, Violintro, she decided that this was going to be okay with her. So,
0: you know, I guess it's been swimming around in my head for quite some time, but I've never been able to sit down in an environment where, you know, no one would hold me accountable for my potential ignorance. But what is the distinction between a violin and a fiddle? Is it the style of music?

0: in the repertoire, or is it the instrument itself?
1: That's a great question. And I like to come up with different answers, but my favorite one...
0: For the sake of my education, can you give me the right answer?
1: Oh, yes. Yeah, I'll give you both. The right answer is it can be whatever you're holding in your hands. If it's shaped like one of those things you just mentioned, it can be either one. So there are just two different styles. Well, fiddle has a bunch of styles. You could do Western swing. You could do Celtic. You could do Appalachian, old time. You could do blues. So there's a bunch of different ways you can go in the non-classical sphere. But when I first came down here, I just had one instrument, and that was my violin, my acoustic, very old and fragile violin that I can't believe I took into some of the bars I did. But I played on that and still do when I record for folks. You know, that is my primary, and that has seen me through concerts. Like when I was in the Vermont Youth Orchestra, we got to go to Carnegie Hall and play. So it's been both Carnegie Hall and to Ground Zero Blues Club.
0: Wow.
1: So that one instrument can definitely just be both. And it's just about the style. The other answer I like to give is the violin has four strings. The fiddle has four strings.
0: Oh.
1: So, yeah, that's just the funny answer. But they're the same.
0: Yeah. Well, walk me through the dynamics of your band, because I've seen you solo. I've seen you in duos. You mentioned the trio. So there's quite a lot of configurations. And you also have done some session work as well. How did the band sort of congeal and come together for you?
1: Well, for the one we're talking about with that play at Art on Fire, which is called Alice Hazen and the Blaze, which also, you know, I guess the fire imagery of the fiddle, and, you know, the fiddle is associated with the devil, and so it was just all, it all came together for me. But that band, our first shows were in 2018. I think the first show we ever had was at 831 South Cooper. But then the next year, I put together my first album, which is called Viol Intro. And that was just like the beginning of what I would call my solo career as an artist, fiddle player, singer, songwriter. And so that has truly been one of my projects that I feel like is the most Alice. You know, the one where I can just do whatever I want because it's my band. But in addition, I think the band has also contributed so much to the sound.
0: Awesome. Well, we've enjoyed having you on Bill Street Caravan, and I know our listeners have as well.
1: Thank you. I really appreciate being on here with you guys, so thank you.
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0: That wraps up another episode of Bill Street Caravan. 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
1: Be sure to tune in next week for more amazing music from Memphis and beyond. Until then, I'm Steve Selvage.
0: And I'm Thomas Cribbins. 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

Russian icons and salmon dollars and Natarajas and hexagon bonds, Ando churches and whirling dervishes, long exposures, and these two tunnels go west and east. Let me bring you my masterpiece. You're the author.

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0: Twin Fins single Tuesday was written in a late night jam session in a tiny apartment in Honolulu. It also features Claire Wright, and it's a great track to get our music kicked off with today on the mainstream. Skanotne, Brett, maybe Nick Yasso, I'm thankful you're well, and if you're tuning in for the first time this hour, pull up a chair and I promise you're going to walk away with relationships to new songs that'll keep you coming back for more. We like to have a lot of fun around these here parts, and we'll be listening to music from Anishinaabe scholar and author and musician Leanne Badassamase Simpson. I love the art that both her and her sister Ansley have put out throughout the years, and I can't wait to see what that duo has up their sleeve next. We'll also be listening to the likes of Alyssa P., one from Suki Waterhouse, and right now we're going to kick off this block with Vampire Weekend. Now, their Only God Was Above Us world tour has gone over so well in support of their 2024 album that they've added yet more dates to it. It's a little bit of a part two of their global tour. In fact, they also, back in the fall time, played their first show in New Jersey, the Garden State, their homecoming, their first in 16 years. Some really cool stuff happening with an iconic millennial band. Turn it up with Mary Boone and don't go anywhere. The fun is just getting going on the mainstream.
1: Faded white, knowing time, you and I live.

You're the author of everything.

From Suki Waterhouse's memoir of a Sparkle Muffin. It's super sad. Here, on this super bad show. Mainstream. That's right. We also heard Teed's Desire, and it was Vampire Weekend's Mary Boone from their award-winning Only God Was Above Us that kicked off the set. If you're just now joining, you've missed a little bit, so get caught back up at mainstreamradio.net. 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And I always love to hear from listeners as well for a variety of reasons. 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As a matter of fact, you can also use that email address to submit your own originally recorded music for consideration in the rotation. I do prefer high-quality MP3, but the important thing is that you do the songs the justice they deserve. And yeah, even people in the lo-fi scene don't sometimes understand that even lo-fi music has a certain mixing and sparkle that helps it to really pop and stand out as well. So do the work. It will be rewarded handsomely here on the Mainstream with Brett Mabee. We'll be listening to music from Twen before too long. Also, the amazing Abenaki singer-songwriter Mimi Obonswin. Later on, we'll also be hearing from the Chicago-based Tortoise. And helping to wind on the first half is my friend Liam Badassamase Simpson, an Anishinaabe storyteller, scholar, musician, and visionary. She has a number of very interesting projects under her belt. And right now, it's her take on Willie Dunn's classic, I Pity the Country, as found on Simpson's Theory of Ice. Turn it up and enjoy this set of music today on the Mainstream.

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As we get ready to kick off the block and half, a shout-out to friends of the show dialed in the WRFA on 107.9 LPFM in and around Jamestown, New York. A quick and friendly reminder that there are a lot of ways to tune in with me and a whole lot more, including by heading on over to nv1.org. I love shining that spotlight on my friends and colleagues at Native Voice One, so be sure to check them out and pick up their free app as well. 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In the remainder of the hour is Emily Hines, but first is a band who in their earliest days refused to release studio music. They only released live bootlegs, and they wanted fans to experience the songs in real time. I can appreciate the magic of that. Well, as it were, they've kind of gone back on that. And their latest album, Fate Euphoric, is an example on why that was a great decision. It's Keep Your Company for us to enjoy right here on The Mainstream.

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Emily Hines with All of Our Friends from the These Days album on the Mainstream. Earlier in the set was Mimi O'Bonswin's latest single, Steady, a sneak peek of her latest album, Evoke. And once again, it was Twins' Keep Your Company from the Fate Euphoric release that kicked off the half. I can't thank you enough for spending some time with me here today. Make it back sooner than later. Check those listings for the many times and ways you can dial into the Mainstream with Brett Mabee on your favorite local airwaves. And an open and standing invitation exists for singers and songwriters out there. So if you want to submit your own originally recorded music for consideration in the rotation, email them to me at Brett, B-R-E-T-T, at mainstreamradio.net, or send them physically to Brett Mabee, Turtle Island Tunes, Full Moon Radio, P.O. Box 252, Salamanca, New York, 14779. 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It's Navatara that I leave you with. Be good to yourself and each other, and be good or be good at it. 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

One of my favorite YouTubers, that's Novak the Enjoyer, and his bag of snakes getting us into this hour on the mainstream. Not only is he a talented YouTuber and singer-songwriter who has a thousand different little toys to compose music on, he's also a carpenter, helicopter pilot, and a gear modifier as well. In fact, I've picked up a few things that he's created for musical instruments. Again, really a fascinating musician and creator, and somebody that I'm honored to have on the mainstream rotation. Skanotna, Brett Maybe, Noel Cole here in the mainstream studio. I'm excited to bring you this hand-picked hour of some fun music as we collectively take on the challenge of reimagining what a mainstream music scene can look and sound like. Tunes from Dylan Galvin, also Terry Allen, Chromeo, going out by request before the hour's through, my good friend BB Buckskin, and a whole lot more. The first track of this set comes to us from the Dutch Americana singer-songwriter Judy Blink, who you might recall was the first Dutch artist to play at Americana Fest in Nashville. Featuring Susto, enjoy Cosmic Kids, and don't touch that dial. We're just getting going on the mainstream.

The second song from Susto in that block, that was Rock On from the band's My Entire Life. Of course, in that set, we also heard B.B. Buckskin's Muddy Tracks, Sword 2's Even If It's Just a Dream, and once again, also featuring Susto, we bookended that set with Judy Blank's Cosmic Kids featuring the Southern Rockers as well. It's good to have you here. 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I'll be back with details as to how you can have it carried on your favorite local airwaves while we're on the topic of NV1. But in the meantime, plenty more incredible music. In this block, we're going to be hearing from Chromeo, but now before this one, from Mohawk artist Shub. Recently, as of 2025, he officially rebranded and dropped the DJ part of his name, marking a new era of his sound and highlighting some of the other things out of electronic music that he's a part of. He's also a visual storyteller and a cultural builder, so without further ado, and featuring Jordan, and a part of Shub's Heritage Part 1 album, Turn It Up With Part of Me, and keep it tuned in to the mainstream.

Bonjour, c'est Olivier Lerudan de Châteauroux en France et vous écoutez The Mainstream avec Brett Mabee. Hi, this is Olivier Lerudan of Châteauroux in France and you're listening to The Mainstream with Brett Mabee.

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for that matter. It's good to spend this time together. We need all the good vibes we can get, and I surely hope that you feel all the love with this incredible music that I get to bring to you 7 days a week, 3 hours a day. Before our time together is up, one from Nia. We'll also be hearing some Jane Inc. as we head up to Toronto with that fun project. But right now, it is Protégé featuring the youngest and most experimental of the Marley siblings. That's right. Damien has worked with the likes of Skrillex, Jay-Z, Mick Jagger, Bruno Mars, Kabaka Pyramid, and of course Nas. This time he's teamed up with Protégé for At We Feet, a great track to get us back into this hour on the mainstream.

Anin, sending you some indigenous music love from the Midwest. 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

Nia's Angel Eyes, bringing that block and ultimately my time with you to an end on the mainstream. Earlier in the set, we heard Dylan Galvin's Swim Slow, Jane Ink's Reborn on the Dance Floor from A Rupture, A Canyon, A Birth, and a collaboration between Protégé and Damian Marley. That was the At We Feet single kicking off the second half. Ot noch ne danio de guanonio. I give you the utmost thanks for joining me today and hope that we can do this again sooner than later. 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And to have it carried on your favorite AM/FM station, reach out to the distribution director for Native Voice One. It's Nola Daves Moses, and you can drop her a line at nola@nv1.org. One from Ken Pomeroy before the hour is officially through. Also, Cheyenne singer-songwriter Gary Small with his Coyote Bros. Right now, it's a Métis singer-songwriter who has had a stellar last couple of years. She's a Juno-nominated artist for her 2020 album, Break the Chain, and specifically in the Indigenous Artist of the Year category. More recently is her November 14th single, Red Wine, a witty and vulnerable track that she wrote during the COVID lockdowns. Turn it up and sing along with this track, and join me again here soon on the mainstream. Masada Nonda, Jay.

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Welcome to Swing Session, where you and I revisit the music and the music makers of the 1930s and 40s. The swing era. And we begin with trombonist Tommy Dorsey and his orchestra, You.

clarinetist, saxophonist Woody Herman joined the Isham Jones Orchestra in 1934. When Jones retired in 1936, Herman used the key players to form his own band, and it became Herman's Herd in the early 1940s. In 1944, they recorded Cole Porter's I've Got You Under My Skin.

Here's Charlie Spivak, his trumpet and his orchestra, with a tune from Orchestra Wives, a Glenn Miller movie, Serenade in Blue.

Serenade in Blue, Charlie Spivak, his trumpet in his orchestra. Before he became a sought-after arranger for many of the big bands in the late 1930s, Don Redman had his own band. Here's his version of George Gershwin's I Got Rhythm, recorded in 1932.

Don Redman and his orchestra, I Got Rhythm. This is Swing Session, where we celebrate the music of the 1930s and 40s, the period we call the swing era. Part of that era is the music of Billy Butterfield and his orchestra, another fine trumpet player who teamed up with Margaret Whiting, the daughter of a Hollywood songwriter, and produced Moonlight in Vermont.

Moonlight in Vermont, the voice of Margaret Whiting. Here's music by a post-war big band modeled after the Glenn Miller Orchestra, a 1936 tune, The Touch of Your Lips, performed here by the Ted Heath Band.

the English Ted Heath Band, formed right after World War II, playing a tune by his countryman, Ray Noble, The Touch of Your Lips. A pop tune from 1940, with a vocal by Bob Eberle, here's the Jimmy Dorsey Band and Blueberry Hill.

Blueberry Hill, the Jimmy Dorsey Orchestra, with Bob Everly on the vocal, from 1940. Let's go back two more years. A tune from 1938, featuring Artie Shaw and his clarinet, in a Jerry Gray arrangement. This was just before Gray left to go to work for Glenn Miller. It's called Just You, Just Me.

Just you, just me, Artie Shaw and his orchestra. In 1945, at the age of 15, Dave McKenna joined the Musicians Union. He had played the piano since he was a child, and at age 12, he began to play with local groups in the Boston area. By the time he was 19, he had joined Charlie Ventura's band and then Woody Herman's orchestra. But it was when he went on his own as a single that he achieved wide acclaim as an interpreter of the standards. Let's spend some time with pianist Dave McKenna and his celebration of Hoagy Carmichael's music.

Dave McKenna opening with Stardust, followed by Riverboat Shuffle, and ending with One Morning in May. From an LP called The Golden Age of Goodman, here's a set by the King of Swing.

First, we heard Bugle Call Rag, then Stompin' at the Savoy, and finally, Moonglow, clarinetist Benny Goodman and his orchestra. Hot on the heels of the King of Swing was the music of trombonist Glenn Miller's orchestra.

Jukebox Saturday Night, I Hear a Rhapsody, and Boulder Bluff by Glenn Miller and his orchestra. You and I have delved into the musical archives of the 1930s and 40s. I'm Bill Burkhart for Swing Sessions.

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0: Good morning. It is Thursday, May 21st, and you're tuned in to Daybreak here on North Shore Community Radio. I'm Kirsten Wisniewski. Thanks so much for joining me on this nice, bright, sunny Thursday morning. We'll get right into the weather to start us off. Current temperature here at WTIP is 46 degrees. The National Weather Service is showing 42 in the Bay of Grand Marais and 34 up at the Grand Marais Cook County Airport. We are in the final hour of a freeze warning that set in overnight. It started at 2:14 a.m. as temperatures dipped during the overnight. So we are still a little chilly this morning, but we are expecting to warm up a little bit yet. Here along the shore, we are expecting a high of 47 degrees. Inland listeners are expecting to get up into the mid-50s. But to start with, again, this morning, we're seeing some chilly temps. Kind of a range across the county, though. We're seeing along the shore 34 in Grand Portage, 33 in Hovland and Colville. But then as we get down into the Grand Marais area and the west side of the county, those temperatures rising. Again, 41 in the Bay of Grand Marais. And then as we head into Lutzen and Tofte and those west end townships, we're seeing temperatures in, almost mid-40s, 44 in Lutzen at least, but back down to 42 for Tofte and Schroeder. Right up along the ridge, we're seeing temperatures close to freezing, if not at 32. Seeing a lot of 32s and 33s along the ridge, but that warming up a little bit again as we head up towards the end of the Gunflint Trail. By the time we get back up to Gunflint and Seagull Lakes, we are back into those low 40s. So a bit of a roller coaster across the county. And for our Lake County listeners, we're seeing the same thing right along the shore. The shoreline community is seeing temperatures 40, 41 degrees, and then dropping down a little bit. Down to 36 in Finland, 36 in Isabella as well, but then back up into those low 40s as we near the boundary waters. So keeping it interesting this morning. From our local weather contributors, Mike Carlson, who writes to us from Upper Croftville, said temperature rise to 34 degrees from a 29 low overnight, 2 mph breeze with full sun, of course. It is quite sunny out there. It's very nice. And then Mary Brislance said it is 30 crisp degrees in Lutzen. It's about 30 minutes ago. And 83% humidity. There's frost on my garage roof. What month is this? Our new birds are the Tennessee warbler. And this morning, a rare catbird was eating suet on our block. We rarely see him in our area. Feeder has been so colorful with both grosbeaks, purple and gold finches, and the Cape May and black-throated green warblers here all at once. How fun. Get out your winter coat and mittens. Cannot wait for the warmth next week. Happy Thursday from Mary. Well, and Mary is right. We are expecting a few more days of pretty chilly conditions. So let's look at what is in the forecast for the next several days. Today, we are expecting to stay mostly sunny, and for some of the pockets of the county that are still in the low 30s, they still might be seeing some frost. They may be seeing some frost, whether it's on your garage or it might be on your car. I didn't have to scrape my car this morning like I did yesterday, but you may, you know, just go check before you are ready to head out to work or to school today. But we are expecting, again, to see a bit of a warm up into the high 40s and mid 50s for our inland listeners. Sunshine throughout the day. Overnight tonight, increasing clouds and temperatures dropping back down into the mid 30s. We at this point don't have another freeze warning from the National Weather Service issued, but that of course could change. The last couple days have shown us we don't know. We don't know what's going to happen overnight. Those temperatures could be colder than expected, but again, at this point, the lows are expected to bottom out in the mid-30s. On Friday, we'll see temperatures pretty similar to today, with, again, mostly sunny. Wind picking up just a little bit in the afternoon for those of us right here on the shore, and winds gusting as high as 30 miles per hour and going into the evening. Friday night, there is a 40% chance that we will also see some precipitation. again, along with those slightly stronger winds picking up Friday evening and going into the overnight. Saturday, we've got an 80% chance that we will see some precipitation. The National Weather Service says less than a tenth of an inch is their prediction, but again, an 80% chance that we will see that precipitation. So even if it's not a huge amount, Saturday looks like it might be a bit of a damp one. Saturday night, reducing down to just 20% chance of rain. And temperatures a little milder during that overnight. The lows reaching down into the low 40s, but not expected to dip below that. Sunday, we are expecting a bit of a warm up with 54 as the predicted high here in Grand Marais and 66 predicted for our inland listeners. So Saturday might be a bit of a chilly and wet start to the weekend, but we are expecting that Sunday and Monday, because it is a long weekend for Memorial Day, that we will see warmer temperatures. Memorial Day, the high for Grand Marais is predicted to reach 64 degrees. And for our inland listeners, there's a chance that we will see temperatures in the low 70s. So perhaps actually finally seeing that spring weather that we've been waiting for as we head into Memorial Day, what many people think of as the start of summer. Well, looking forward on today's show, in a moment, we'll jump right into a report on the Stewart Trail recovery effort. Callie Hawkins chatted to Two Harbors Mayor Lou Connor about that effort and how that town is looking to assess things and work on rebuilding and recovery. A little later in the show, we will hear from the DNR's Bear Project lead, Andy Try. He and I chatted about what's going on with bears this season. How was their winter? What can we expect to see? And then, of course, some great safety reminders on how to avoid bear conflicts as we head into a time with a lot of outdoor recreation for people, but also a time that, you know, bears are out and about with young cubs and a great chance to see them. But of course, we want to try and stay safe. And then, of course, because it is the week before graduation, we will continue with a few more thoughts and reflections from a couple of the Cook County High School seniors who are graduating this weekend. So a lot to get to. Let's get right into that conversation with Two Harbors Mayor Lou Connor to kick off the news portion of the show.
1: Joining me now is Two Harbors Mayor Lou Connor to reflect on the recent Stewart Trail fire, the community response, and what recovery may look like in the weeks and months ahead. Mayor Connor, thanks for speaking with us here at WTIP.
2: Well, thanks for inviting me. I appreciate it, and I appreciate the attention and support that you're giving.
1: Of course. Well, I know it's been a heavy few days for the Two Harbors community with the Stewart Trail fire and for all the firefighters and crews who assisted with that wildfire response. I know we've heard some stories about just various ways that people and businesses have stepped up to help their friends or neighbors during that wildfire. I'd love to get your thoughts and just reflecting back on the last 5 days. How would you just describe the overall response from the community in Two Harbors?
2: It's been great. I mean, it's pulling together very, very well. Had a little bit of experience from a year ago with the Camp House fires in Brimson. The Brimson folks, that's one of the things that I noticed today on we have a site that on Facebook, Two Harbors Neighborhood. Brimson Strong reached out on that site because they are experienced and they know what they went through, and they have a couple of potential nonprofits that people can go through, things like that. So that was an example of community pulling together, and that's kind of what ours is doing as well. Just trying to support all the people that were impacted.
1: Yeah. Have you had a chance to tour the site, the impacted burned area, and just what's your impression about the size or the impact of this fire?
2: Yes, I was able to go tour it yesterday took a drive up with my wife. I also toured Brimson's fire last year. Both of them are similar in terms of the devastation. I mean, it's Brimson was a lot more acres, but there were a lot of dwellings and homes that are on Highway 61. And as you get just north of Betty's Pies, the fire started there by the owner Carl's house. And you can see, and of course you can smell the char, the burn of it all. And you can see significant damage, homes and outbuildings that were there's devastation that's there. But the other thing that's cool that you can see are the number of homes that the firefighters were able to save, get in and protect the homes during the fire. The Two Harbors Volunteer Fire Department was on it within minutes. And between that and Lake County Sheriff's Department, getting people out of homes, but then also the firemen staying to protect the homes as best they could. They couldn't get them on. They feel bad, of course, about that. But I look at the number of homes that they saved. Not only Two Harbors, but there were 28 different fire stations and 77 men and women that were here to fight the fire. The collaborative effort. The number of homes that were saved, I'm really grateful for that.
1: Yeah, I would imagine. And we learned yesterday that the cause was determined to be from a tree that fell on a power line. Any further information about that at this time?
2: I did see that posted. When I had been meeting with the officials earlier, I hadn't. They said it was under investigation, but now it has come out that that's what it was. It was a tree. And we had so many high winds that day that I can imagine that could happen.
1: Yeah, and it's pretty impressive. You said, 77 personnel, but then 28 departments and also local, state, and federal agencies helping to respond to that too. So yeah, quite the response there from firefighters and crews, I'm sure.
2: Yeah, and it was so done. It was so quick. My wife and I were coming home from an appointment, and we pulled up in front of our house. And we could see the plume of smoke. This was Friday afternoon at 3 o'clock. And the fire started right about 2:30 or so, somewhere in there. And I sent a text to our Mark Schlangen, our fire chief, who just did a great job of organizing all of this during those early moments. Just how fast he was able to get people there, and how fast the state and the DNR, all the different entities came together. There were planes flying, dropping water within hours. So it's just amazing how well-tooled that machine is.
1: And have there been any moments during the midst of the wildfire, or just now in the recovery phase a little bit more, that stood out to you or maybe captured the resilience of your Two Harbors community there?
2: And I'm going to mention the names. I'm hoping I'm not leaving anybody out, but I know that looks like 8 different businesses in town, food businesses. Rest Again, of course, they had several of their staff members were impacted by the fire, and that's a good place from a donation standpoint, bringing in water, food, gifts, things like that. But Rest Again did a lot. Betty's Pies, of course, did. Castle Danger Brewery. Within Two Harbors, Lily's Asian Cafe, we have a food truck, Nacho Business. All these Rainy Rose Food Trailer, Burger Joint, and Due North Pizzeria all are offering free food to those impacted by the fire and for the first responders that were there as well. So all of them pulling together within just, again, within hours and sending information out to see what they could do. It's hard during the fire, while they're fighting it, to really feel like you're able to do a lot, but they did offer what they could. I like the way that the support that was there. And then again, I mentioned Brimson Strong, that organization reaching out to Two Harbors now after they went through it a year ago. I think that was I'm really impressed by that and very very appreciative that's happening.
1: Yeah, I'm sure. Well, Lake County put out some information Wednesday morning about how you can support families that are affected by the Stuart Trail fire. So what are some ways that residents across the North Shore, Greater Minnesota, people in Cook County, their listeners here, how can they support those affected by the Stuart Trail fire?
2: Just from a support standpoint, and as you indicated, Lake County did put out some information. There is if you want to donate money, it's through hlunitedway.org. You'll be able to see that in terms of donating money. And that's the head of the Lakes United Way. They'll be able to get things organized so that people can be supported by them. And donating food or financial contributions to the Two Harbors Food Shelf is something that would be extremely helpful as well. And basically the rest of it is just other looking for other charitable groups within in Two Harbors at this point.
1: Okay. So yeah, a couple of resources, and we'll put those links on our website as well. So if people are interested.
2: Great.
1: Mayor Connor, I'm just curious, looking ahead, kind of what does recovery look like for Two Harbors and just the surrounding area in the coming weeks and months? We're headed into Memorial Weekend right now. So yeah, what does the next few weeks look like?
2: Well, I think it's a lot of somebody's going to be planning. Governor Walz was here and was able to meet with him a couple of days ago. And he asked point blank of me in the room with all the other people, just, will you need anything? What do you need? And my comment back was, we'll need something. I don't know what that is yet. And I think that we're still there because the things just opened up yesterday. So there's going to have to be some planning that goes around this just to get things organized and come up with some sort of a plan to assist people over the next few weeks. You're right, it's Memorial Weekend. I'm grateful that the 61 is back up so that people can enjoy their Memorial Day. A lot of people come through Two Harbors during those days and would have hated for them not to be here. But in terms of recovery, still putting it together. It's going to take some time to get things ready.
1: Okay. Well, yeah, quite a bit to go through. And as you mentioned, Highway 61 just reopened yesterday. So a lot of assessing still going on, I'm sure. Well, Mayor Connor, I know we've touched on a handful of things. Any other information or anything else that you would like to share with us here?
2: Nothing specific. Just again, thanking the first responders, the Two Harbors Fire Department, the Lake County Sheriff's Department did a fantastic job helping evacuate people during the fire, and all of the different fire agencies from around the region that helped out. Very appreciative.
1: Okay. Well, we've been speaking with Two Harbors Mayor Lou Connor. Thank you very much.
2: Thank you.

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1: Well, thanks again to Callie Hawkins for that conversation with Two Harbors Mayor Lou Counter. We'll continue with an update on the other large fire that has been in the news in northern Minnesota. From Minnesota Public Radio, crews are ramping down efforts to combat the Flanders wildfire that erupted on Saturday in northern Crow Wing County and burned about 1,700 acres. The Minnesota Incident Command Team has been managing fire response and will transfer firefighting duties back to local authorities on Thursday. Firefighters continue working to put out remaining hotspots, but in an update on Wednesday night, authorities reported that the fire is now 100% contained. Crow Wing County workers are visiting homeowners inside the evacuation zone to assess damage, said Clayton Barg, who's the emergency management director. Commissioners also authorized a timber auction to try and salvage some of the heavily burned trees on county-owned property. Had the trees reached maturity, they would have been worth about $4.6 million in timber sales, but now they are worth a fraction of that, officials said. The county plans to plant new red pine seedlings to replace those that burned starting along County Road 11 corridor. The Minnesota Department of Natural Resources is investigating the cause of the fire. The agency declined to comment on the investigation on Wednesday, but the DNR said it has pinpointed where the blaze started on the north shore of Flanders Lake in Mission Township. It also identified some people of interest. And from the Minnesota Star Tribune, Legend Technical Services, one of only a few fully operational labs for cannabis and hemp products in Minnesota, has been ordered by state regulators to halt testing. On Wednesday, the Minnesota Office of Cannabis Management, or OCM, sent letters to Legend and its clients saying the St. Paul-based lab was no longer authorized by the state to test products because of failing to address security and testing requirements. The pause at Legend likely adds to a testing backlog that has hampered product availability in Minnesota's fledgling recreational cannabis market, which has been riddled with setbacks and logistical challenges this year. For a smokable, vapable, or edible product to be sold to consumers in Minnesota, it needs to be tested for potency and contaminants by a licensed lab. Earlier this year, cannabis business owners were already lamenting the lengthy testing delays that have sometimes led to months-long slowdowns to get products onto shelves. While there are more labs to pick up or to pick from in recent months, changing testing facilities can also cause a hiccup for businesses. Legend was one of only four Minnesota facilities to be fully licensed to do all of the required testing needed for cannabis and hemp products. Legend was one of the first testing facilities in Minnesota serving the medical cannabis program before recreational cannabis became legal almost 3 years ago. And the Duluth News Tribune reports a northern St. Louis County man allegedly told authorities he was crow hunting on Friday evening when a firefighting aircraft was struck with a bullet near his rural home. Daniel Christian Pettit, 48, of Portage Township, was charged on Wednesday with second-degree assault and intentional discharge of a firearm in the incident that damaged one of two fighting a wildfire in the area. A criminal complaint said the pilot heard a pop or percussion sound while scooping water from an area lake just before 8 p.m., but initially believed it may have been from a bird strike. It wasn't until landing at the Hibbing Airport a short time later that the damage was noted to the air tractor's rudder and rear wing trim tab. Pettit maintains that he was crow hunting, but told investigators that he believed the planes were flying too close to his house and endangering his life. While Pettit does not appear to have any criminal history, Assistant St. Louis County Attorney Chris Flory said there is a concerning pattern of behavior. In investigating the shooting, a deputy learned of a previously unreported incident in which a man suspected to be Pettit reportedly shot in the direction of two people cleaning up trash along the highway, and he allegedly pointed a weapon-mounted laser at the heads of others as they drove on a side-by-side vehicle in 2024. Judge Robert Friday noted the severity of the allegations and set unconditional bail at $150,000. And from Northern News Now, the Fond du Lac Tribal and Community College has been awarded $9.2 million in community innovation grants from the Bush Foundation to support an 8-year Ojibwe language revitalization initiative. The funding will help expand language learning opportunities for adult learners, preserve the voices of first language speakers, and strengthen immersion-based education programs. The college also plans to create an Ojibwe language documentation and preservation research center, which will record and preserve the sounds of the Ojibwe language. The archive is expected to serve students, educators, and communities. College officials said the initiative will build on the college's 2-year Ojibwe language degree and explore the creation of a bachelor's degree program in Ojibwe Mo'en. College leaders said the long-term investment will help make the school a regional hub for Ojibwe language learning, mentorship, and preservation. And with that, we will hear some more state headlines from Minnesota News Connection.
2: With financial pressures mounting all around them, Midwestern farmers are increasingly entering bankruptcy territory. But a new analysis says with the right land management strategy, there's still hope. Economists say rising input costs for fertilizer, made worse by the war with Iran, global trade disputes, and depressed grain prices are weighing down profits. The Minnesota Farmers Union, Samuel Porter, is researching the topic. He says the conventional wisdom is that farms should expand acreage and yields to boost profits, but the information he's gathering suggests otherwise.
3: If you're pouring all your money and extending and you have really big costs for expensive equipment in order to meet these growing operations, that might actually drive profitability down.
2: Porter says increasing profits by scaling up is still possible, but it mostly comes down to farmers staying in tune with what their land needs. That includes monitoring soil health, choosing the right equipment, and avoiding excess fertilizer use. When it comes to yields, Porter says there's a 45% revenue gap between the highest and lowest performing farms. The Midwest saw a 70% increase in farm bankruptcies last year. Porter stresses that a smart yield strategy doesn't guarantee success, with weather and other variables to consider. He also acknowledges any long-term planning might not help a farmer in the crisis right now, but it could protect a producer's bottom line during the next crisis.
3: If you are going to continue farming, what do you have to be more strategic about? What can you learn from the more profitable farms in order to be more resilient?
2: Porter's latest analysis also indicates that strong marketing is associated with higher profits. To keep family farms from going bankrupt, he says working with an advisor to pitch their crops to many different customers and markets, along with the right timing, might steer them to better prices. This is Mike Moen for Minnesota News Connection.
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1: And we'll shift gears now to some national headlines from Reuters. As millions of travelers hit the road for the U.S. Memorial Day holiday weekend, high gasoline prices fueled by ongoing supply disruptions from the war with Iran are set to add financial strain for motorists, kicking off what is set to become a pricier summer travel season. U.S. retail gasoline prices have jumped more than $1.50 per gallon, or about 45% since late February when the United States and Israel launched attacks on Iran. Prices for crude oil used to make gasoline have also surged, along with prices for many goods, as the conflict has led to an effective closure of the Strait of Hormuz. President Donald Trump is facing mounting political pressure as households grapple with higher energy costs. Several states are already suspending gas taxes to ease the pain at the pump, and similar discussions about reducing the 18.4-cent federal gasoline tax are underway. This Memorial Day weekend, a 3-day weekend during which many Americans take to the road, will kick off the summer travel season. Even with higher gas prices, a record 39.1 million people are expected to travel by car and 3.66 million by plane to their destinations, according to AAA data. Still, travelers are planning to drive fewer miles this summer, reflecting the financial strain prolonged high energy prices have on American motorists. Cost is now the dominant travel consideration, with 67% saying that gas prices are directly impacting their driving plans, and 36% saying rising costs are causing them to take fewer road trips, the survey

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1: Programming on WTIP is also supported by Ampers, a network of independent public radio stations throughout the state of Minnesota. Ampers, diverse radio for Minnesota's communities, online at ampers.org. It's shaping up to be, it looks like a gorgeous day out the window here in Studio B. Looks nice and bright and sunny, a great time to spend some time outside. And if you are going to be spending some time outside, whether it's today or

0: in the coming days, or with a Memorial Day right around the corner, an important thing to consider is that we do share these wonderful woods with a lot of animals. And over the past month or so, we've had bears reemerging from their dens. And I sat down with Andy Try, who is the Bear Project lead from the Minnesota DNR. We talked to him about twice a year, usually as bears head into their dens, and then again when they reemerge, to find out not only, you know, what that season, that past season has looked like for the bears that they have collared and are researching, but also kind of what to expect as the bears are back out on the landscape. So here's my conversation with Andy Try. As spring has arrived here on the North Shore, we've been seeing a lot more bear activity in the area, and joining me to talk about staying safe in this season and just with an update on bears across the state, we've got Bear Project Leader for the Forest Wildlife Populations and Research Group with the Minnesota DNR, Andy Try. Andy, welcome back to WTIP.
1: Happy to be here. Isn't that a mouthful?
0: You know it is, but you know, we're happy to introduce you every single time because it is great to get to check in with you on bears a couple of times a year. So the last time that we talked bears was in the fall of 2025. You announced that it had been a great year to be a bear. How was the winter for bears? How is 2026 looking so far?
1: You know, I had thought it was going to be a really, really severe winter across the state. You know, all indications said it was going to be super snowy, and it didn't turn out to be that way for much of the state, except for y'all. you know, it was super snowy in a lot of parts of the Arrowhead, especially up towards Grand Marais and Grand Portage. And I feel like there's probably still pockets out there with a little bit of snow under the pines. And
0: there
1: so
0: might be.
1: bears are built for that. You guys had a winter that's snowy like we used to have. And so bears have evolved to deal with that. But it seems like our springs have been slogging and slogging and slogging and very slow to get here. And I think across the region, certainly the northeastern part of the state, it seems like green up is a little later than normal, but that might just be my anecdotal observations. Certainly the bears are used to it, and they, you know, as the days get longer, usually by mid March or so, they're starting to come out of their dens, stay in the same general area, of course, but they do that like bear yoga while their muscles are stretching and getting used to working again, and their metabolism is speeding up. But based on the collared research that we had, a decent cub year, you know, we didn't have a lot of cub mortality from the year prior, and so again, it was a great time to be a bear in the fall, and a lot of them went in fat and happy. And based on some of the pictures I'm seeing, there's still a lot of pretty fat bears. I think Voyager's Wolf Project sent one out, or there's a bear near Ely that is just a tank. And clearly he went in fat and came out just fine.
0: Right. Well, you'd mentioned green up. And that's always a bit of a concern as bears are reemerging, because though they consume a crazy number of calories heading into their dens, and some of them have come back out, as you said, still pretty fat, it has been a while since they've eaten, and they are looking for food to kind of get their spring going. With this year being a little bit of a later green up, is there a concern at this point at all, and what that impact will be?
1: They do have food available on the landscape. It's just not super calorie rich. And so one of the very first foods that become available is skunk cabbage. And that's a wetland plant, or a, you know, kind of a damper area plant that is one of the coolest things on the landscape for sure. It's It's a plant that's thermogenic, which is a fancy word to say it generates its own heat and will sometimes melt the snow around it when it's ready to emerge. And so when those are available, bears hit those real hard. But they'll also eat like the base of wetland grasses. So they'll pull those up. The very last half inch of the plant is kind of greeny white, and that has a decent sugar content. And then as the snow melts, then they will eat willow and aspen buds. They'll climb like 30 feet up an aspen or 40 feet up an aspen, depending on how tall it is. Walk out to the branches or the tips of branches. Sometimes they'll break the branches and make a nest up there and just munch on catkins all morning. But they'll do the same with maple flowers. Red maples are a larger part of our landscape than they used to be. Sugar maples, you know, up on the hills in the inland parts of Cook County, where they exist, you know, those flowers come out really early as well. And so the bears will munch on those buds and flowers as well. As you get farther into the spring, there's like a week. Peak fawn drop is around Memorial Day for most of Minnesota. And so there's like a 7-day period or a 10-day period where fawns are, when bears come across them, they'll munch on deer, fawns, similarly with moose calves. But it's not a huge part of their diet. It's like less than 4% of their diet for that, you know, month. 85 to 90% of their diet is plants and berries and nuts. The bulk of the rest of it that's not in, animal matter is insects. They eat a lot of ant brood and sometimes paper wasps, ground wasps, that sort of thing, insect larvae. And then they're opportunistic feeders of carrion and then fawns and calves when they can find them. But because of the way that calves and fawns drop, it's what's called a predator swamping behavior. And so what happens is all of the females will drop in some window. And there's so many that, you know, the predators can't take them all. It's a similar strategy that, like, oak trees use, where they'll all kind of sync up and drop their acorns. We'll have huge acorn ears down here where it's like walking on marbles. Sure. And so that's called a predator swamping behavior. But as you get into June, there really isn't a lot for berries until about July 4th, sometimes a little later, but that's when the berries actually start. And so they've got a long time where there's not a ton of nutritious food. And so that's where we can get into trouble with people's cabins or homes in town where they're feeding birds or they are not putting their trash away and keeping those attractants secured. And that's where we have those human-bear conflicts that are a pain in the keister.
0: Sure. Well, let's talk about human interactions with bears. I know a couple of years ago, there was a huge spike in the number of human-bear conflicts. Last year, with tons of food available for bears on the landscape, there was a major dip back down to normal bear conflict levels. As we're looking at how to try to avoid those conflicts, what are the things that folks for the spring need to keep really front of mind?
1: Sure. It kind of depends on what you're doing, but at home, there are 6 simple steps that you can take to keep bears out of your stuff. These are the BearWise basics. BearWise is a national program hosted by the Association of Fish and Wildlife Agencies to give that clear, consistent communication no matter where you are in the country about black bears. At home, the big deal are don't feed or approach bears, secure food, garbage, and recycling. Mostly this means put your, if you have curbside trash service, make sure you don't put it out until the morning of trash pickup. If you don't have curbside trash pickup, keep the trash bags in a secured or locked shed until you're ready to head to the transfer station. Take your bird feeders down when bears are active. Generally, that's tax day, mid-April till about Halloween. That's when most of the bears are most active. In general, it's best practice to not feed birds. They can totally make it through summer just fine. However, if you must feed birds, there's a couple options for you. One would be put up an electric fence. If you have a fence that's putting out 5,000 or more volts with a output joule rating of about 0.6, that's really good at turning bears away in all but the most extreme circumstances. The other option would be put them up just during the day or while you're around to watch them. Don't leave them out at night. Another option would be put them up really high. You know, Cook County is blessed with lots of big pines, and I've seen a decent amount of success of mounting these things, you know, 12 feet up on pulley systems. You want to be 8 to 10 feet away from the nearest tree so they can't, I mean, there's always an opportunity that they might just try to climb the rope or climb the wire anyways. They're pretty, pretty ingenious critters, but at least if you get it up, then they can't rear up on their back legs and pull it down. And it'll still have spilled seed, and it'll still bring bears into the area, but it'll prevent the feeders from getting damaged. The last few things for at home would be don't leave your pet food outside. So if you feed them outside, just give what your pets will eat in a short bit, and then pull the bowls in. Clean your grills and smokers. And then if you see bears in the area, let your neighbors know with, you know, there's lots of social media options. Just to let your neighbors know so they can take those precautions. But at home, it's pretty easy. And there's a similar set of six steps you can take if you're out recreating too.
0: Well, and that's one of the questions that I had been thinking about too, especially with a lot of folks starting to come up into this area as Memorial Day, long weekend kicks off summer, especially with knowing that there are bears with young cubs with them that are out back in the forests and active. Is there anything specific that folks who might be hiking and, you know, enjoying that the wooded areas right along with those bears that they should be extra aware of, especially when it comes to sharing that space with bears who might be a little bit more defensive because they are accompanied by young?
1: Absolutely. So the mother and cubs thing is primarily a grizzly bear thing. I would not want to run into a mother grizzly and cubs. That's sure. A dangerous situation. But for black bears, they are good mothers. They are protective mothers. They're just more likely to flee, like shoot the cubs up a tree and then flee.
0: Okay.
1: That said, they are wild animals. They're not inherently dangerous, but they are wild animals. We want to keep them that way and give them their space. So if you're out recreating, this is especially important for hikers or those that are camping. It kind of depends how you camp or, you know, if you're in the front country or the back country. But basically, the big ones are stay alert and stay together. You know, pay attention to your surroundings, hike in groups, that sort of thing. Keep your kids close and within sight. Don't leave any trash or food scraps out. A convenient thing that I like to do is I bring two Ziploc baggies, and I just put all the food and scraps into a double bag them, and that keeps that scent down. You know, don't put food scraps or trash in your fire ring, you know, if you're camping, that sort of thing. Keep your dogs on a leash. I would say a proportion of the incidents where a bear makes a contact with a human and they get injured, dogs are involved, and it's often off leash. And so those, especially young, small dogs, they're super protective of mom and dad. And a small dog will run up to a bear. Big dogs will do this too, but big dogs are more scary. Small dogs will run up to the bear, look up at the bear, is like, oh gosh, this is a huge animal, and then run back to their owner. And sometimes it'll trigger a chase response, and it'll put bears in close contact with humans. 99 times out of 100, it's not a problem, but keeping your dogs under control and on a leash is a big way to prevent that. Camping safely, these are the basic leave no trace principles. You know, you want to camp away from dense cover and bear foods. Don't cook in your tent. Don't store food in your tent. Don't put smelly toiletries, you know, the same basic stuff, bug spray. Don't put that in your tent. You know, if you're in the boundary waters, it's required to be in a bear resistant container anyway. And it's just a good idea to store it in some sort of bear resistant container or just put it out of sight in a locked vehicle with the windows closed. If you encounter a bear, basically just make yourself big, make noise, and stand your ground. You know, if it's just a bear doing bear stuff, you don't really have to do anything aside from making sure it knows you're there. You know, take a picture, take a video, don't get close to it, of course, but enjoy the moment. These are, you know, super cool critters up in the woods. But if it is approaching you or if it sees you, you know, back away slowly, don't run, don't leave your pack. Just go back the way you came, make yourself big, and it'll be an uneventful encounter. If you are in the backcountry or in a place with a lot of bears and or in a situation where bears are bold, carrying bear spray and knowing how to use it is like one of the most effective way to deter a bear. You can also use it on other wild animals too if they're being aggressive. But in general, carrying a can of bear spray is not a bad idea, especially if you're in campground, you know, camping places where there's, you know, a lot of hot bear activity. There are some places in the Boundary Waters where there are a few portages that the bears know to take the packs. And so having bear spray with to you know, deter that bear is a helpful thing. But it's not bug like bug repellent. You don't put it on your stuff first. It's only used as a means of last resort, but it's more effective than a firearm.
0: All right. Well, Andy, is there anything else that you want listeners to be aware of or anything that, you know, your team is working on this year that you want to put on the listeners' radar?
1: I think the main thing, the only other thing that that I would speak about would be for those sort of backyard homesteaders and backyard chicken people. It is a great time of year. Chick time in the stores and chick time at the hatcheries is one of my favorite times of year. Hard to go wrong with poultry. However, you generally want to have your feed for poultry secured either in a lock shed or your garage. Do not store it in the coop, or just put it behind electric fence, and you can electric fence your coop as well. It just keeps the bird safe. There's lots of information on our website, or you can go to bearwise.org for a lot of information about backyard chickens and bears in general. But it's you want to. It's a huge investment in these critters, and, you know, we are in the heart of bear country, and we want to keep bears wild, chickens safe, and bears out of your stuff.
0: What a thought to end on with that. Andy Dry, thank you so much for spending some time with us to talk about bear reemergence and going into bear activity season.
1: Absolutely. Thanks for having me.
0: Thanks again to Bear Project lead Andy Try from the Minnesota DNR, and I'm sure we will hear from him again in the fall. Well, to wrap up today's Daybreak, we will hear a couple of different reflections from some of the Cook County High School graduating seniors. We were lucky enough to have Mr. McHugh up at the school share talk to these kids and then share their thoughts with us. So we'll hear from Rio Terstig this morning and from Aaliyah Jones.
2: Hey, I'm Rio Terstig. I'm graduating this year, class of 2026, and I'm from Cook County, lived here my whole life. I'd say the best part about going to high school in such a small little community here at Cook County would be just how close of a bond I really made with, like, my graduating class and my really close friends, because everyone, you kind of know everyone, and it's kind of cool that way. Some of the downsides, though, like you tell someone something and then the entire school all of a sudden knows what you're talking about, but overall it's all right. It's got its pros and cons, but I like the small little community. My favorite memory during my high school life, I'd probably have to go with just learning in the shop room. Me and my friends, like, I've had 4 years of shop now. I started, my first year was freshman year and now graduating. And when I started in the shop room, I didn't really know how to do very much stuff. And I thought it was super cool, but didn't know how to do anything. And me and my friends kind of taught each other. A teacher taught us, and we kind of learned together. And now we work on some pretty cool projects together, and it's quite fun. In the years past, I would always work on snowmobiles and four-wheelers and lawnmowers and pretty much small engine, you name it. I got to learn my way around those pretty well, and it was a real highlight of my high school career. So for eighth graders coming into high school, going to be freshmen next year, maybe some advice I'd have is just if you've heard any scary stories or anything, high school is not too bad. All the teachers are pretty friendly. They don't bite. Yeah, and just enjoy it, because in 4 years' time, you'll be done, you know? And you'll be sitting in this chair doing an interview like me, and you'll be like, oh, I remember when I was a freshman. What I'm going to miss the most from high school is probably going to be the social aspect. Definitely not going to miss the homework very much. But the social aspect and coming to school every day and just, like, seeing your group of friends that you, like, hang out with most of the time of your life when in your teen years, and you're not going to see them every day now. They got work, and you got work, and university, and everyone's off on their own chapter, you know. My next chapter, I'm going to stay around town, and I'm going to work. I don't know if I'm going to be – I've worked at Bucks now for – Bucks Hardware in town for 4 years now, and I like it, but I don't know. Maybe I'll take up a different job, maybe doing a little – some more work outside. I like working outside. And just saving my money, and I dream of traveling the world a lot. I'm very intrigued by the eastern side of the globe, because I've grown up here my whole life and kind of want to go see what it's like. So, yeah, save money, work, and spend my money on travel. I will be, yes, this summer I will be taking my first trip. This summer I'll be flying, taking a long list of planes to eventually get to St. Petersburg, Russia, and Athens, Greece, Istanbul, Turkey, just a few cities I'll be in. Also Amsterdam. Yeah, I'll be going to Amsterdam. I'm pretty excited about that. I'd say the most exciting thing I'm looking forward to during my trip would be mostly just, I really like cats, and I don't have a cat because my father is allergic. So playing with all the street cats in the street in, like, Istanbul and Athens, like the cats in the ruins and stuff. I just want to go make some cat friends. It'll be fun, you know. Get some time with cats. I like cats. I want to say thank you to all my teachers I've had, high school, middle school, elementary. All taught me great, and I feel special to be able to, like, have this gift of knowledge and education, and I thank my teachers very much, and my parents for always pushing me, even when I didn't want to do it, or something like that. They always made me do it, and in the end, that paid off, and thanks, Mom and Dad.

0: Hi, my name is Aaliyah Jones. I'm part of the 2026 senior class, and I will be graduating this week. My high school experience was really good, and I made a lot of friends throughout it, and I made a lot of good memories, and I'm sad to be leaving so soon, and I feel like my senior year went by really fast. My favorite memories in high school were probably being with my friends and driving around through town. And I liked during 10th grade, I think, we went to the volleyball tournament, and it was really fun to watch that. And I made a lot of great memories with the people that went. After high school, I'm attending Fond du Lac Tribal and Community College to study business, and then I will be going down to the cities to take a lash technician course. If I could give advice to the upcoming freshmen, I would say be nice to your teachers because they work so hard and they deserve to have a nice class. I would like to say thank you to my family for being my biggest supporter and all my friends for being there for me and all my teachers for giving great support.
1: Oh, it's been so fun to hear from those graduating seniors. And if you tune in tomorrow for Daybreak, you'll hear just a few more of those kids. And we'll, of course, get those posted to the website, too, in case you missed any of them. But really fun to hear them in these last days of their high school career. So thanks so much to all those kids who participated, and congratulations on your graduation. Well, we're wrapping up today's show, and today is my last day hosting Daybreak. And I mentioned this earlier this week, but I am moving on to a different role within the community, but I will stay on as a WTIP volunteer. And before I say stay tuned for North Shore Morning, I want to just say that it's been such an honor to be part of the station and to be part of so many of your mornings. So thank you to all you listeners. And now, for one last time for me, I hope that you will stay tuned for North Shore Morning. CJ Hightoff is next door, and she's got 2 hours of great local radio for you. So stay tuned for that. And again, thanks so much for tuning in to Daybreak today. I hope you have a beautiful rest of your day. I'm Kirsten Wisniewski, and enjoy the sunshine.

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Welcome to the Thursday, May 21st edition of North Shore Morning. I'm CJ Hightoff, and we have a full show, but I just want to take a second. As you just heard, Kirsten's last daybreak show was this morning. She's not leaving the community. She'll be popping in every now and again to do mini mixes and some other things on WTIP. So we're not losing her altogether, but I really want to wish her all the best in her new job and in the community, and happy that she's sticking around and that we can still hear her voice here on WTIP occasionally. Great work while you were here, Kirsten. We are going to miss you. All right, here's what's happening on North Shore Morning this morning. We're going to start out with weather and news as usual. And then it'll be Earthwise, an Ojibwe word of the week from Eric Reddix. Linda Jurek will be stopping by the studio to give us an update on Cook County Chamber of Commerce activities and events. We'll have National Native News at 8:30. We'll speak with a meteorologist from the National Weather Service in Duluth at about 8:40 to get a forecast for this long holiday weekend, Memorial Weekend, coming right up. So we'll get your forecast for you. You can plan accordingly. If you're going to be heading out on the water, how many layers you're going to need to be bringing with you. After that, we'll speak with Joan Farnham. She has the newest North Shore art scene blog coming out today, so she'll give us a preview of that. In the 9 o'clock hour, we'll start out again with weather and news, and then we'll have North Star Stories from Ampers. We'll have an archived edition of Field Notes with Molly Hoffman. We'll play Pop Quiz at 9:30, your opportunity to play a little trivia game with us and win a fabulous prize. MN90, or Minnesota History in 90 Seconds, after that, Anishinaabe Moan Word of the Day. And then Bonnie Schutte is going to be joining us by phone from Chickwack Museum and Nature Center up at the end of the Gunflint Trail. And they opened this weekend. So there's a new exhibition or exhibit up there. There's lots of stuff to talk about happening at Chickwack. So we'll get an update from Bonnie at about 9:40. Following that, we'll wrap up Pop Quiz. We'll let you know what the answer to the trivia question was and who won. And then it's Bird Note, and that'll bring us to the end. So a lot to get to, but it's going to be a fun ride. I hope you can stick with us the whole 2 hours. Happy birthday wishes going out right now to Al Franken, Linda Johnson, and Stu Oberg, all celebrating on May 21st. And if your birthday is on May 21st, or any day, really, and you're not yet on our WTIP birthday calendar, you can just give us a call. We'd be delighted to put you on the calendar so we can wish you a happy birthday, you or a loved one. The number to call, 218-387-1070, 218-387-1070, and we'll put you right on there. Wish you a happy birthday. So on Al Franken, Linda Johnson, and Stu Oberg's birthdays, the sun came up at 5:16. It sets tonight at 8:40. We are still gaining, so we are 2 minutes, 15 seconds more daylight today than we were yesterday. And we're already up to 15 hours, 24 minutes of total daylight. And we have a waxing crescent moon, meaning it's getting bigger. It's about 29% illuminated right now, and the first quarter moon will be up on Saturday, and then the next full moon comes up on the 31st of May. And temps around the region right now, give a quick refresh here, and 40 degrees currently at the Grand Marais Harbor. Minneapolis is the warm spot at 51 and partly sunny. Duluth is 42, two harbors also. Silver Bay is 44, Tofty 43, Grand Portage Tribal Lands 41, Thunder Bay, Ontario is 42, so that kind of takes us all the way up along 61. Going inland a bit, Ely is 48 and sunny, and our friends across the lake from us, Bayfield, Wisconsin, 44 and sunny, and Houghton, Michigan, 43 and sunny, so pretty close. Everybody with the outlier being Minneapolis, and Minneapolis is just barely into the 50s. Here's a forecast for you for today. It'll be sunny today, and highs will be in the mid-50s if you're close to Lake Superior, around 60 degrees if you're inland. Winds will be out of the south or southeast, and tonight mostly clear, becoming partly cloudy,
Areas of frost after midnight again, and I'm hoping, I'm fingers crossed, that this is the last night that we have to say that there might be some frost. I don't know, though. Okay, lows will be in the upper 30s, inland mid-30s if you are close to Lake Superior. Friday brings mostly sunny and highs in the lower 60s, inland upper 50s by the lake. Winds could be a little bit gusty in the afternoon tomorrow, so watch that if you're headed out onto the water. Friday night, mostly cloudy, chance of showers after midnight. Lows will be right around 40 degrees and winds will be out of the east and a bit gusty. Saturday brings showers likely. Highs will be in the mid-50s. Winds will be out of the east and a little bit on the gusty side. Saturday night, mostly cloudy, lows in the lower 40s. Sunday, partly sunny, not as cool. Highs will be in the mid-60s if you're inland, around 70 degrees on Sunday if you are inland. Did I say that before? Okay, so here, let me try that again. Sunday, if you are inland, highs around 70. If you're close to Lake Superior, mid-60s. And they're not even talking about wind, so that should be a pretty nice day to do some paddling. Memorial Day, mostly clear. Lows in the lower 50s, highs around 80 inland, and lower 70s if you're close to Lake Superior. So, not terrible. It's not a total washout, but I don't know. As I was growing up, it was always watch what you plan on Memorial Weekend because you're going to get some rain. So, that's kind of holding true, but it looks like we're going to have some sun and some warmer temperatures in the latter part of the weekend. So hope you can stick with us and be outside having fun right through Monday because you'll have some good weather. Let's get to news.

0: And now news from the Associated Press and the WTIP News Desk. A northern St. Louis County man allegedly told authorities he was crow hunting on Friday evening when a firefighting aircraft was struck with a bullet near his rural home. Daniel Christian Pettit, 48, of Portage Township, was charged Wednesday with second-degree assault and intentional discharge of a firearm in the incident that damaged one of two planes fighting a wildfire in the area. A criminal complaint says the pilot heard a pop or percussion sound while scooping water from an area lake just before 8 p.m., but initially believed it may have been a bird strike. Wasn't until landing at the Hibbing Airport a short time later that the damage was noted to the air tractor's rudder and gear rear wing trim tab. Pettit maintains that he was crow hunting, but told investigators that he believed the planes were flying too close to his house and endangering his life. While Pettit does not appear to have any criminal history, Assistant St. Louis County Attorney Chris Florey said there is a concerning pattern of behavior. In investigating the shooting, a deputy learned of a previously unreported incident in which a man suspected to be Pettit reportedly shot in the direction of two people cleaning up trash along a highway, and he allegedly pointed a weapon-mounted laser at the heads of others as they drove on a side-by-side vehicle in 2024. Judge Robert Friday noted the severity of the allegations and set unconditional bail at $150,000. He ruled Pettit could be released with supervision if he posts $75,000 and agrees to electric monitoring and other conditions. From NPR, crews are ramping down efforts to combat the Flanders wildfire that erupted on Saturday in northern Crow Wing County and burned about 1,700 acres. Minnesota Incident Command Team that has been managing fire response will transfer firefighting duties back to local authorities on Thursday. Today, firefighters continue working to put out remaining hotspots. In an update Wednesday night, authorities reported that the fire is now 100% contained. Crow Wing County workers are visiting homeowners inside the evacuation zone to assess damage, said Clayton Barg, Emergency Management Director. Commissioners also authorized a timber auction to try to salvage some of the heavily burned trees on county-owned property. Had the trees reached maturity, they would have been worth about $4.6 million in timber sales, but now they are worth a fraction of that, officials said. County plans to plant new red pine seedlings to replace those that burned, starting along County Road 11 corridor. Minnesota Department of Natural Resources is investigating the cause of the fire. Agency declined to comment on the investigation yesterday. The DNR said it has pinpointed where the blaze started on the north shore of Flanders Lake in Mission Township, and it also identified some people of interest. And from Northern News Now, Fond du Lac Tribal and Community College has been awarded a $9.2 million community innovation grant from the Bush Foundation to support an 8-year Ojibwe language revitalization initiative. Funding will help expand language learning opportunities for adult learners, preserve the voices of first language speakers, and strengthen immersion-based education programs. College also plans to create an Ojibwe language documentation and preservation research center, which will record and preserve the sound of the Ojibwe language. The archive is expected to serve students, educators, and communities. College officials said the initiative will build on the college's 2-year Ojibwe language degree and explore the creation of a bachelor's degree program in Ojibwe Mohen. College leaders said the long-term investment will help make the school a regional hub for Ojibwe language learning, mentorship, and preservation. AP News on WTIP is made possible by our listener members and business underwriters. And WTIP supporters include Ampers, a network of independent public radio stations throughout the state of Minnesota. Ampers Diverse Radio for Minnesota's communities. 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
1: Some of the ocean's most powerful predators are overheating. I'm Randy Simon, and this is Earthwise, a look at our changing environment. Mesothermic animals occupy a middle ground between cold-blooded and warm-blooded species. Mesotherms are able to generate and retain some body heat while still relying partly on their environment. This rare adaptation, found in less than 0.1% of all fish, is seen in species such as basking sharks, great white sharks, and bluefin tuna. According to a new study led by researchers from Trinity College Dublin in Ireland, mesothermic fish use nearly four times more energy than cold-blooded fish of similar size. The ability to keep parts of their bodies warmer than the surrounding water gives these species a performance edge, but it comes at a cost. As the oceans warm, that cost is rising. Warmer water speeds up the metabolism of mesothermic fish, increasing their food demands, just as shifting ecosystems may be making prey harder to find. At the same time, higher temperatures can push these species beyond their thermal limits, forcing them toward cooler waters and shrinking their range. Researchers call this convergence of pressures a double jeopardy. The study, which was recently published in the journal Science, found that the challenge is especially severe for larger fish. Bigger bodies retain heat more easily, making it harder to cool down. The researchers estimate that a one-ton mesothermic shark may struggle to regulate its temperature in waters above 62 degrees Fahrenheit. As climate change continues to warm the oceans, suitable habitats for these powerful predators could shrink, putting some of the ocean's most iconic species at greater risk. Earthwise is a production of WAMC. 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
0: The time is 8:15. The mission of the Cook County Chamber of Commerce is to be the representative voice of county for-profit and nonprofit businesses in working to improve county economy and address pressing county socioeconomic issues. Linda Jurek is the executive director, and she is joining us now to give us an update. Good morning, Linda.
3: Good morning, CJ.
0: Nice to have you on the show.
3: Sunny day.
0: Again, yes, yay. And it's finally sunny.
3: Right.
0: Well, we have a lot to get to. So legislation.
3: Wow, yeah.
0: I mean, finally wrapping up.
3: It wrapped up last weekend.
0: What can you tell us about things that will impact Cook County?
3: Well, we were looking for, if you all remember, last summer or last fall, we had both bonding tours mm-hmm. come up and showed them our needs for the wastewater treatment plant in Grand Marais. We were looking for $6 million. We got $1.908 million, so not a kick, but we got some money.
0: Yeah.
3: It's common to have to go back year over year to get the dollars that you're asking for.
0: So does this mean with this influx of, you know, $1.9 million that the project can get started, or do we have to wait until we have the full amount?
3: Well, you know, I'm glad you asked that question because I did ask City Administrator Mike Roth that question, and it's not something that you can piecemeal.
0: Okay.
3: So we need to have the dollars in place and then start. I mean, you could do it, but it's probably not the best way to refurbish an entire wastewater treatment plant.
0: Indeed. All right. So does this mean we're waiting until the legislature is back in session and we go through the whole process again? Are we thinking now it's going to be 2027?
3: Yeah, I think we'll probably, like I said, in my time in Duluth, we'd go back many years again and again. So
0: yeah.
3: I can't imagine that we won't keep this on our legislative agenda
0: until
3: we get the dollars needed to get the project
0: these
3: done.
0: These dollars aren't going away.
3: No.
0: Okay.
3: No, they are our dollars.
0: Okay.
3: Well, the city's dollars.
0: They'll sock them away until we get the whole
3: yes.
0: amount. All right.
3: Got
0: I get it,
3: it
0: now. All right, Gichigami, talk about
3: Gichigami it. Gichigami did not get included in the bonding bill, although there's still a lot of work done. And this is for the section mainly for us. There's two sections, one in Lake County, one here in Cook County. It is the bridge in downtown Lutzen, which will connect that new section of trail to downtown Lutzen. And it's the bridge that costs the most amount of money.
0: Of course.
3: Still working on that.
0: Okay.
3: So
0: all
3: there's
0: right.
3: still some dollars that we can flesh out somewhere along the
0: All right. And then the end of the Gunflint Trail?
3: End of the Gunflint Trail got $1 million. If you recall, they need to do the last 10 miles. There's about 16 culverts, 4 bridges that all need replacing. I did drive up there the other day, and it is a need.
0: Mm-hmm.
3: So they got $1 million, and I think their ask was $3 million.
0: Okay.
3: So.
0: All right.
3: Yeah.
0: Anything else on the legislative side that you want to cover before
3: I would just say that Grant Hochschild, our senator, and Representative Roger Scraba are our friends, and they work together tremendously well. Grant will be in town tomorrow at noon at Voyager. So if anybody wants to hear a legislative recap, he will be there.
0: Okay. Now, Great Place Project. People were able to apply for funds to do some sprucing up.
3: Sprucing up. We have a donation from Art Around Town that added to that pot of money for us. So we had over $6,000. We got another $1,000 from Grand Marais Area Tourism. So the application process is closed, and we will be reviewing all the applications right now. Of course, we got more applications than we have
0: money.
3: But that's always really nice, and it's really a great give back for the chamber.
0: So next time we talk in a month, you'll be able to tell us who was awarded those things, correct?
3: I definitely will.
0: All right, excellent.
3: For sure. Remind me.
0: Okay, will do. And the chamber scholarship, talk about that a little bit.
3: What a wonderful night. Last week, I think it was, maybe the week before, they did their scholarship award ceremony at the high school. It is such a feel-good event, and it's so wonderful to be there. Ben Fitzgerald Wells received the $1,000 Chamber Scholarship.
0: And is that been going on, the Chamber Scholarship, has that been going on?
3: Forever.
0: Well, okay.
3: I should say since the Chamber's inception as a countywide chamber in 2013.
0: Okay. All right. Now, you have some board members that you'd like to thank and give a shout out to?
3: I just always want to do this. Karen Blackburn, John Fredrickson, Howard Hedstrom, Chris Homiak, our board chair, Gina Joyce, who had a wonderful event last night with her book, She Does. Jennifer Kennedy, Dennis Rizdahl, Stephen Skeels, Charles Skinner, James Taylor, Kimber Ralstead, and Mark Youngdahl.
0: All right.
3: Great group of people. Couldn't do this without them.
0: All right. And you have some new members as well to
3: say. We do. Welcome County Plumbing and Heating and the Duluth Entertainment and Convention Center. Really trying to do some outreach and show what an asset that is to Northeastern Minnesota. And
0: yeah. Well, there are a lot of people from here that go down there. So I can see it. What else is happening?
3: One last thing I want to let you know this morning. Our next Chamber Connect will be at Charlie's Alpine Bistro. If you have not been in that space, it is lovely. That will be on June 18th from 5 p.m. to 6:30 p.m.
0: All right. Well, that's a lot.
3: Okay.
0: Thanks for coming in for the update, and I can't wait to hear more next month.
3: All right. Thank you, CJ. Have a great day.
0: Thank you, Linda. We're talking there with Linda Jurek, Executive Director of the Cook County Chamber of Commerce. Here is Ruth Moody with a tune called Already Free.

0: Oh, I really like that. Ruth Moody, tune called Already Free from her Wanderer release.
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0: Time is 8:25 exactly. As part of the five-year plan for the revitalization of the Ojibwe language on the Grand Portage Reservation, the Grand Portage Band features a new Ojibwe word every week. And this week, the word means it is thundering in English.
2: Onemekika. 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
0: Onomakika means it is thundering in English. These recordings are provided by Eric Reddix, Ojibwe Language Coordinator for the Grand Portage Band of Lake Superior, Chippewa. You can tune in every Thursday to hear the word of the week. And actually, we replay those on Saturday mornings as well on North Shore Weekend. Let's get to a few events that are happening. So Cook County is partnering with Memorial Blood Centers to host a community blood drive today and tomorrow, May 21st and 22nd. At the Cook County Courthouse, donors will check in at the courthouse lobby, and the blood drive bus will be parked outside in the parking lot. Community members can sign up in advance on the Memorial Blood Center website. And there is a sponsor code of 4604. Now, that link is in this announcement on our website, so it's best or easiest, rather, to go to WTIP.org, find this spring blood drive public service announcement in the events drop-down menu, and then if you click on that, you can go right to where you need to sign up and use the sponsor code of 4604. So WTIP.org, events drop-down menu, spring blood drive. Those needing assistance or wishing to schedule by phone or email may contact Betsy Blaisdell at 218-387-3611 or her email at betsy.blaisdell, that's B-L-A-I-S-D-E-L-L, so betsy.blaisdell at cookcountymn.gov. Also happening today, Care Partners of Cook County's Memory Cafe meets on the third Thursday of each month from 1 to 2:30 p.m. at the Hub. A Memory Cafe is a casual gathering where people with memory loss and the family or friends who care for them can come together in a safe, supportive, relaxed environment. More information is available at carepartnersofcookcounty.org. And then tomorrow, Cook County Schools is hosting a groundbreaking ceremony. That's Friday, May 22nd at 2 p.m. at 101 West 5th Street in Grand Marais, outside the main entrance to the school. And the Grand Marais Art Colony will host the opening reception for their summer exhibition, Play. And that'll be on Friday, May 22nd at 4:30 p.m. until 6 p.m. at Studio 21. And more information is available at grandmarieartcolony.org. We'll get to some more announcements as time goes on. I'm going to give you the quickest forecast because we're going to be chatting with a meteorologist from the National Weather Service in Duluth in just like 11 minutes. So I hope you can stick with us until then. But if you have to head out for today, we're looking at sunny conditions. Highs will be in the mid-50s, close to 60 if you're inland. Southeast winds at about 5 to 10. And then tonight, partly cloudy in the evening, becoming mostly cloudy. There will be areas of frost after midnight. Lows will be in the mid-30s if you're close to Lake Superior, upper 30s if you're inland. East winds at about 5.
3: This is National Native News. I'm Jill Freitas. Anchorage police say they are on the final stage.

Royal Teeth there with Rivalry. Couple more things happening in the next day or so. So the Johnson Heritage Post Art Gallery presents a solo exhibition by Logan Hudson, winner of the 2025 Grand Marais Plein Air Best Body of Work Award, and first place in the 90-minute Bernie Quick Paint. An opening reception will take place tomorrow, May 22nd, from 5 to 7 p.m. The exhibition will run through June 14th. More information and the most up-to-date gallery hours are available at cookcountyhistory.org. And Go Dog North Shore is organizing a volunteer dog park spring cleanup day on Saturday, May 23rd, from 9 a.m. to noon. 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And Drury Lane Books hosts an author talk with Gina Joyce and Laura Moose on Saturday, May 23rd, from 6 to 7:30 p.m. Gina and Laura will speak about their joint publication, She Does, and will be available to sign books and chat afterward. More information at drurylanebooks.com. All right. We're going to get a meteorologist on the phone for you here in just a moment.

0: And the time is 8:40. Joining us now on the phone from the National Weather Service in Duluth is meteorologist Josh Sandstrom. Good morning, Josh.
1: Good morning.
0: Hey, it's the long weekend. We've been having some frost and some, you know, not so spring-like temperatures, but what do we have in store for Memorial Weekend?
1: Well, we are going to be looking at a progressive warm-up, basically Friday and up through Memorial Day, so it's kind of going to be just a gradual ramp-up for the most part. What we're looking at basically today is it's going to be sunny out there, and, right by the lake, especially looking at, fairly cool temperatures, just sitting in the 50s today, and then we'll have a light onshore wind today, and same thing tomorrow. Actually, tomorrow might be a little bit more breezy. We might see some gusts up to 20 miles per hour or so. And again, we'll see highs in the 50s, maybe a little, just a touch warmer, maybe highs in the mid to upper 50s, whereas today is in the lower 50s. But, once we go into the weekend here, we know it's busy holiday weekend, we are looking at some chances for rain here, so about a 40% chance later on Friday night, and then we'll see an 80% chance of some showers pretty much throughout the day on Saturday. Not looking like it's going to be a super soaker necessarily. We're only looking at about a tenth of an inch of rain, or maybe 0.2 on the high end. So not a lot of actual rain, but it's still going to be kind of cloudy out there and just kind of showery throughout the day. So looking at a high of about 54 on Saturday, so that'll be kind of the gloomy day of the weekend. But then Sunday and then into Memorial Day, we're looking at highs, if we're on the lake shore, highs into the 60s. Memorial Day, 68 right in town in Grand Marais. And then if you go inland, probably getting up into the upper 70s, 78, maybe even close to 80 if you're inland on Memorial Day, with plenty of sunshine both Sunday and on Monday on Memorial Day.
0: Oh, that sounds delicious. But unfortunately, the Le Grand du Nord gravel bike race is happening on Saturday, smack dab in the middle of that gloomy weather you were talking about.
1: Yeah. Oh, isn't that something?
0: Josh, thank you so much for this forecast. Have a great weekend, and we'll chat again on Monday.
1: Sounds great.
0: Thank you. Josh Sandstrom there, meteorologist with the National Weather Service in Duluth. We check in with them on Mondays and Thursdays to get a full forecast for you so you can plan your week. My dog is snoring so loudly underneath my desk. I don't know if you can hear that or not, but it's so cute.
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0: All right, the time is 8:43. Let's call it 8:44. Here is a tune by Rit Momney, and it's called Put Your Records On. When we come back, we'll be chatting with Joan Farnham to get a preview of her North Shore Art Scene blog.

0: That is Rit Momney. No, I'm not saying that wrong. Rit Momney with Put Your Records On, a cover of that Corrine Bailey Rae tune. The time is 8:47. Next, we have writer, artist, and blogger Joan Farnham joining us by phone to give us a preview of her latest North Shore art scene blog. Good morning, Joan.
1: Good morning. How are you today?
0: I'm good. It's sunny out.
1: It is so beautiful. It might get warm.
0: Eventually.
1: I walked out the window. I have a little, the storm door, and I realized when I talked into the storm door, it was fogging up. That means it is 41 degrees. Oops. Anyway, so, but things are still growing, and it's Memorial Day weekend, and I led with this really incredible, real photo that Janice Lattice took of a rhubarb.
0: I love it. It is a great photo.
1: It is. She was down on the ground for sure. And it looks like it could be an AI photo, but it is not. It's real. So there we go. Happy Memorial Day weekend. Soon we'll get rhubarb pie. All right. So, today, this afternoon, it's time to make art at the Art Counter Project at Joint Company. This week, people will be actually painting a small canvas and bringing it home, so this will be really fun. It's free with a suggested $5 donation. Starts at 3, runs to 4:30. Also this evening, the North Shore Swing Band will be performing at Up Yonder. They do it every third Thursday, and it's a great, fun band to listen to and dance to, and the music is from 6:30 to 8:30, and people are definitely invited to go. It's also free. On Friday, there's an incredible number of art openings. First of all, the Grand Portage Johnson Heritage Post is opening a plein air show from 7 to 9 p.m. and with a fellow named Logan Hudson, who won the grand prize at the plein air event last year, and so he's going to be having a solo show, but. At Studio 21 is craziness. So they're having an art opening for the 2026 exhibit with this year the theme is play. And I guess there are things in there you can play with. I don't know, I haven't seen the installations, but it's probably really a fun show. And it will continue all summer long. So there will be an opening at 4:30 until 6:30 at Studio 21 for this summer exhibition. Then also the potters at the Art Colony, who are resident potters, are having an opening of their show there too. They're calling themselves the Gang of Green. I'm not sure why it's green, but it's pretty fun. And so they'll be having their opening on Friday night as well, and their exhibit of their pottery will continue through the end of the month. End of June. So it's a June show, and you can see pottery by Alka Tomlinson, Jim Sanerud, Catherine Hansen, Lucy Carlson, and Brett Monahan. So that's going on. And also, there are artists in residence currently at the Art Colony, and they're going to have open studios at Studio 21, and one's an encaustic painter. And they use caustic painters use wax and to paint stuff, and a photographer, and they'll have open studios. So is that a bunch of stuff going on or what?
0: Oh, I love it.
1: Should be really fun. So I have some of the examples of stuff to see. And then Saturday, of course, is Memorial Day weekend. So the Cook County Market is opening and in the parking lot of the Hub. 10 o'clock to 2 o'clock on Saturday with new vendors, old vendors, real old vendors too, and new items, new work, and it's really a fun event, and there'll be live music. So people are definitely invited to stop by there. Also, Tim Vail is going to be having his gallery is going to be open over the weekend as well as all the other galleries in town. And then Chick Walk has their opening weekend up in Gunston Trail, and they have a bunch of new exhibits, and it should be really interesting to see all the work that they're putting up there. And also the Depot the Heritage Center up there at Grand Portage has done some renovation in the depot as well as new exhibits, and this weekend is their opening weekend. So lots of stuff going on in Memorial Day. There's a really great gravel road bike race going on, opening starting on Saturday. They'll be starting down by Voyager and then using the paved roads to get up into the hills and then pedaling away on gravel roads. And then if you're a dog lover and you use the dog park, you're invited to do a cleanup day at the dog park on Saturday because, you know, the snow is gone. So time to go there and clean up.
0: Indeed.
1: On Saturday night, what?
0: Indeed. Indeed. It's time to clean up after the snow goes away.
1: Oh, I know. Oh, I'm glad I don't have a dog. But anyway, so Saturday night, there's also an author talk at Drury Lane Books, so people can go to that. Monday, there's the ecstatic dance at the log building. And then, of course, on Wednesday, next Wednesday, they're going to have the kickoff party for the summer solstice pageant making, scenery making thing. With a solstice pageant, of course, is June 21st, but they start early at the community center. People are definitely invited to do that. Exhibits, of course, we have what we know in Grand Moravian and Teterboch State Park. This is the last weekend to see the series of nature photographs at Teterboch. And the Duluth Art Institute continues their member show. I have some more examples from that. There are altogether 105 pieces in that show. That's a big show. And I have a QR code at the end if you want to look at that on your phone. And then Artists at Work, I have one little thing. One thing that's so cool is that Jake Free prints, he does lineup cuts with these great themes, and then he prints them on cotton and then cuts them so you can use them as a patch. And this particular patch is it's of these composting worms, which he has some. He does this. And so it's called Seize the Means of Decomposition. And it's this hand grabbing these worms. And it's so cool. And he has patches. He's a Northouse Folk School artisan in training person. And he has stuff at the craft shop in Northouse. So you can go look at his stuff. And then I love this watercolor, that wonderful orange bird.
0: Mm-hmm.
1: I couldn't find who did it. I could not find it. So I just ran it anyway. All right, madame, it is your turn.
0: Oh, okay. Bypassing a lot of really cool stuff. But, you know, lots of critters, of course, which, you know, I love critters. Tyler Howell had a visitor from one of the bears coming out of hibernation, walking up the steps, looks like, to his deck. It's really cool. I'm hoping that Tyler was inside taking that picture through the window, because that's awfully close. Cute fox quick kits, and you've got grouse drumming by Paul Sundberg. It was really fun to see Bill Marshall's day-old great sandhill crane chick. I mean, those birds get huge. They're like 3 feet tall, and this little tiny chick, it was really cute to see that. And I love the ephemeral flowers that are out now before the trees leave out. So you've got several photos of those. Let's see. Again, David Johnson never sleeps, so he gets the greatest photos of Aurora Borealis and the Milky Way. So those are really cool. Redwood National Park by David Bartel is really a cool photo with the sun coming through and the ferns in the front. So I don't know that I have a favorite. I have a lot of really cool choices, though. So I just encourage people to go to your blog and check it out for themselves. And that one that starts out the whole thing, that Rhubarb and Pine Trees by Janice Latz, is pretty cool.
1: Thank you.
0: You're welcome.
1: Have a great weekend.
0: And you too, Joan. That's Joan Farnham, and we check in with her on Thursday mornings because her North Shore Art Scene blog comes out. You can find it at northshoreartscene.info. Here are the Red Hill Valleys with Desperate Times.

That's the Red Hill Valleys with Desperate Times. 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

Gorgeous day. Sunny. A little cool, but, you know, gorgeous. Absolutely gorgeous. Welcome to North Shore Morning. I'm CJ Hightoff, and in this hour, we're going to cover a bunch of things, as usual. We're going to start out with weather and news. We'll have North Star stories from Ampers. We'll have field notes with Molly Hoffman. We'll play a trivia game at 9:30 called Pop Quiz. You could win a fabulous prize. MN90, Minnesota History in 90 Seconds after that. Anishinaabe Mohan Word of the Day. Bonnie Schutte's going to join us by phone at about 9:40 to give us an update on Chickwack Museum and Nature Center. Talk to us about when they open for the season, what kind of new exhibits they have, presentations coming up, etc. After that, we'll wrap up Pop Quiz, because I'm sure by then we'll have a winner. Calls come in fast and furious when we play Pop Quiz. And then it's Bird Note, and I have a bunch of tunes queued up, including Janis Joplin. That'll be the next tune we hear in just a little bit. Forecast for today. So we're looking for sunny conditions all day today, during the day. It'll cloud up this evening, though. And we could see some areas of frost overnight after midnight. But today, the highs are going to be in the mid-50s if you're close to Lake Superior, upper 50s if you're inland a bit, and winds will be out of the south-southeast. Tonight, as I said, frost is predicted. Lows in the mid-30s if you're close to Lake Superior, upper 30s if you're inland. And Friday brings mostly sunny, highs in the upper 50s. East winds, kind of gusty tomorrow. And we could see lower 60s inland on Friday. Friday night lows will be around 40 degrees for both inland and Lake Superior area. Chance of showers in the evening. I think they become a bit more likely after midnight. And east winds gusting to 30 miles per hour. So Saturday brings showers, highs in the mid-50s. Winds will be out of the east, gusting to 25. Temps will be in the mid-50s, as I said. Chance of rain inland, 70%, 90% if you're close to Lake Superior for Saturday during the day. And then Saturday night, mostly cloudy, lows in the lower 40s. They're really not talking about too much in the way of showers inland for Saturday night. A little bit hangover Saturday night if you're close to Lake Superior. Sunday brings partly sunny, not as cool. Highs will be in the mid-60s. Inland could see 70. And then on Monday, mostly sunny, highs in the lower 70s if you are close to Lake Superior, and you could see upper 70s, even touch 80 if you are inland on Monday. So, fingers crossed for nice warm weather coming our way starting on Sunday.

0: And now news from the Associated Press and the WTIP News Desk. Reuters says as millions of travelers hit the road for the U.S. Memorial Day holiday weekend, high gasoline prices fueled by ongoing supply disruptions from the war with Iran are set to add financial strain for motorists kicking off what is set to become a pricier summer travel season. U.S. retail gasoline prices have jumped more than $1.50 per gallon, or about 45% since late February, when the United States and Israel launched attacks on Iran. Prices for crude oil used to make gasoline have also surged, along with prices for many goods, as the conflict has led to the effective closure of the Strait of Hormuz. President Donald Trump is facing mounting political pressure as households grapple with higher energy costs. Several states are already suspending gas taxes to ease the pain at the pump, and similar discussions about reducing the 18.4-cent federal gasoline tax are underway. This Memorial Day weekend, a three-day weekend during which many Americans take to the road, will kick off the summer travel season. Even with higher gas prices, a record of 39.1 million people are expected to travel by car and 3.66 million by plane to their destinations, according to AAA data. Since travelers are planning to drive fewer miles this summer, reflecting the financial strain prolonged high energy prices have on American motorists. Cost is now the dominant travel consideration, with 67% saying gas prices are directly impacting their driving plans and 36% saying rising costs are causing them to take fewer road trips, according to the survey. And from the Minnesota Star Tribune, Legend Technical Services, one of only a few fully operational labs for cannabis and hemp products in Minnesota, has been ordered by state regulators to halt testing. On Wednesday, the Minnesota Office of Cannabis Management, or OCM, sent letters to Legend and its clients saying the St. Paul-based lab was no longer authorized by the state to test products because of failing to address security and testing requirements. The pause at Legend likely adds to a testing backlog that has hampered product availability in Minnesota's fledgling recreational cannabis market, which has been riddled with setbacks and logistical challenges this year. For a smokable, vapable, or edible product to be sold to consumers in Minnesota, it needs to be tested for potency and contaminants by a licensed lab. Earlier this year, cannabis business owners were already lamenting the lengthy testing delays that have sometimes led to months-long slowdowns to get products onto shelves. While there are more labs to pick from in recent months, changing testing facilities can also cause a hiccup for businesses. Legend was one of only four Minnesota facilities to be fully licensed to do all of the required testing needed for cannabis and hemp products. Legend was one of the first testing facilities in Minnesota serving the medical cannabis program before recreational cannabis became legal almost 3 years ago. And from the AP, the European Union Executive Commission has cut its growth outlook and predicted higher inflation due to sharply higher energy prices from the war with Iran. Commission said that Europe is vulnerable to higher oil and gas prices because it has to import much of its energy. On top of that, consumer confidence is the lowest in months due to fears of inflation and job losses. The growth figure for this year was cut to 0.9%, and inflation is now expected to hit 3%. That's a full percentage point higher than an earlier forecast. And finally, Elon Musk announced plans yesterday for one of the biggest sales of stock to the public ever for his space company that is currently losing billions of dollars per year. A filing Wednesday shows his SpaceX lost $2.6 billion from operations last year on $18.7 billion in revenue, and the losses kept piling up at the start of this year, too. Still, the initial public offering is expected to rank among the largest ever, possibly surpassing the current title holder, Saudi Aramco, the oil giant that went public 7 years ago. Stock sale could also make Musk a major owner who founded SpaceX in 2002, the world's first trillionaire. Forbes currently puts his net worth at $8.39 billion. AP News on WTIP is made possible by our listener members and business underwriters.
1: From the Switch Energy Alliance, this is Earth Date. After the Chernobyl nuclear accident, the Russian government declared 1,000 square miles around it an exclusion zone. The 100,000 people evacuated could never return to their homes. The wildlife, however, could. European bison, which had vanished from the area, returned and populations grew. So did native deer. These large herbivores brought large predators like lynx, bear, and especially wolves, which had been hunted to near extinction. Large birds of prey came back too, golden eagles, white-tailed eagles, black storks, and owls, along with wild boar, beavers and fish in ponds, and rodents of all sizes. Scientists thought it would take decades, but the diversity and density of animal populations quickly grew to levels of a nature preserve. Scientists did find some negative effects of the radiation, like cataracts in rodents and mutated insects, and some adaptations. A tree frog that naturally has either green or brown skin had developed nearly black skin, more melanin, which can absorb radiation. Yet, feral dogs showed no radiation-induced genetic damage. In fact, most animal populations showed increased radiation, but no mutation beyond normal genetic variants. The rebound of animal populations at Chernobyl is a study in the resilience of nature and the surprisingly low impact of radiation upon it. I'm Scott Tinker.
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0: 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Hey, happy birthday wishes going out to Al Franken, Linda Johnson, and Stu Oberg celebrating on this, the 21st of May. And anybody else whose birthday it is, happy birthday.
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5: With headlines from around the state, I'm Zan Holston. For one Minnesota family, a funeral next week is more than a proper military burial. It's the end of an 80-year mystery and the return of a World War II Navy pilot to the relatives and nephew who kept his name and memory alive. For 83 years, Navy pilot Lieutenant Junior Grade Thomas Arthur Ruth was one of America's missing from World War II. Next week, he'll return with full military honors to be buried in his hometown of Jackson. Ruth enlisted in the Navy in Minneapolis in 1941. In 1943, he went down in his single-seat F-4F Wildcat fighter aircraft over the South Pacific near the Solomon Islands. Ruth's teammates say he defended Allied ships and landing forces in the New Georgia campaign, downing a Japanese aircraft in a dogfight that morning. Later that day, Ruth led a second patrol into combat. He was last seen by teammates as a squadron dove over the Japanese bombers. For decades, his family believed he was lost at sea. His nephew and namesake, Thomas Arthur Ruth II, says he's grateful the Navy never gave up searching for the uncle he never met.
6: My father decided to name me after Tommy because they were close and he respected him and he, you know, had a lot of regard for him. All we knew at the time was we thought he had crashed into the ocean. And so my father told me that he, as far as he was concerned, Tommy had died, gone to heaven. But it turned out that he had crash landed on the Solomon Islands. We were relieved that it was

There's a really neat bird that's back in the brush a little ways. It's a bird with a very loud song, but it's not singing very loud right now. It's a northern water thrush. That was part of it. It's kind of a very... And there's also a Canada warbler, which is making that little dee dee dee dee dee dee. That was the northern water thrush, but not a very good example of what he can do. They sing very loud. It's very full and rich. It's a three-parted song. And he's just barely singing. Canada's singing, though. You can hear that dee dee dee dee dee dee dee. And the Canada warbler, I don't know any words for that. So they both went out, first the Canada and then the northern water thrush. Well, I hope I'll get a better, louder, maybe this bird will start singing louder. The Canada's singing pretty good, but not the northern water thrush. The northern water thrush is a warbler, so it's not a big bird. But I'm going to go along on my hike, say goodbye to the Canada and the northern water thrush, and see if I can find something a little easier to hear. I'm not far from where I was trying to record the water thrush, the northern water thrush, and this is a more cooperative bird. This is a winter wren. And they do have a beautiful, beautiful song. It's such a long, warbly song. And they're really tiny little birds. About 4 inches long, they're smaller than house wrens and even have shorter tails. Their little tails stick up, you know, they hold them cocked like a house wren too. They're the wren of these northern woods. They're very dark colored. They have kind of a ground color that's a deep cinnamony brown, and there's dark stripes over it. But that song is so distinctive and so beautiful, it makes them like 300 feet across, right? Instead of 4 inches. They nest in overturned stumps and things like that, so they do nest up here. Well, I'll leave him. Thanks for coming. This is Mom.

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And you can listen to archived editions of this feature anytime at WTIP.org. So with that new app, you could replay parts of Molly Hoffman's Field Notes, get that certain bird that you wanted to hear really easily. 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

It's time for Pop Quiz, our little trivia game that we like to play with our listeners on North Shore Morning right around 9:30, where the host throws out a trivia question and invites you to call in with your best guess. And if you are fast and you've not won in the last 30 days, you win a fabulous prize. Everybody should play, even the most recent winners, but the prize goes to someone who has not won in the last 30 days, and that's basically it. Here are the phone numbers, 218-387-1070. That's our local number, 218-387-1070. 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

1-800-473-9847. 1-800-473-9847 is toll free. 218-387-1070 is our local number. Okay, here we go. It was on May 21st, 1927, that Charles Lindbergh completed the world's first solo nonstop flight across the Atlantic Ocean. I want to know, in which European city did he touch down? On this day, 1927, Charles Lindbergh completed the world's first solo nonstop flight across the Atlantic. In which European city did he touch down? 218-387-1070. Good luck.

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2: 1941. Europe was entering its second year of World War. Yet even under increasing pressure, the United States remained neutral. Still, the U.S. military was preparing. That year, the Army tapped University of Minnesota physiologist Ansel Keys for a special project. The brass wanted Keys to design a new combat ration that was small enough to fit in a pocket, yet packed a caloric punch. So Ansel Keys went grocery shopping in Minneapolis, picking up a little of this and a little of that, and bringing it all back to his lab where he could tinker with recipes and count calories. When he was finally ready, soldiers stationed at Fort Snelling were brought in to taste test. Their verdict? Yuck. December 1941, America entered World War II after the bombing of Pearl Harbor. And 2.5 years later, June 1944, when American paratroopers leaped into the air over Normandy for D-Day, they had Ansel Keys' rations in their pockets. Though by now, the rations had taken on their official name, K-Rations.
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0: We're going to get Bonnie Schutte on the line so we can get an update on the plans for Chickwack Museum and Nature Center's summer season right after this.

0: And the time is just about 9:40, just a few seconds to go on that. Chickwack Museum and Nature Center is located near the end of the Gunflint Trail, northwest of Grand Marais. Bonnie Schutte is the site manager at Chickwack, and she's joining us now by phone. Welcome, Bonnie.
1: Good morning. Thanks for having us.
0: Absolutely. I'm excited to hear about Chickwack's new stuff for the summer season. So first of all, let's just start with when your season actually officially opens.
1: Okay. So we are going to be opening this Saturday, May 23rd, at 10 o'clock in the morning is when most of the buildings open up to the public.
0: Okay, and so...
1: And then we will be open daily from 10 a.m. to 5 p.m. until October 18th.
0: All right, so every day of the week, Monday through Sunday.
1: Correct.
0: Okay. Now, question I have for you is lake levels have been really high. And in the past, I know that there's been a little bit of flooding that happened on the trails. How are you sitting this year?
1: You did ask that question. We are up a little bit. So Saginaw Lake, or the Gondaga, as Anishinaabe people called it, is high. It's not as high as we had in 2022 or 2023. The parking lot, we have lost a few parking spaces down by the Nature Center, but we are going to open. The water level is low enough that people can actually walk in along the driveway and walk up to all the buildings. And not ideal. We just don't have much parking spaces by the Nature Center right now, but we are going to be opening. I feel confident that, you know, we got some beautiful weather coming, so the water levels are going to start to drop.
0: Indeed. Okay. Now, another thing I was really excited to learn about with Chickwack is that you have been working hard on a new exhibit, People of the Thick Coniferous Forest. Can you talk to us about what that exhibit is all about and when it will be available for folks?
1: Yeah, yes. It's been almost a five-year going through, getting designers, figuring out what we want in the space of the museum. So it's coming closely. It's being constructed as we speak. It'll probably be open mid-June, but we will definitely get it out to the public when it will be officially open so people can come in and see it. But our building museum is still going to be open. We still have a lot of neat exhibits. This one, it's called Zagondaga Anishinaabe, and like you had mentioned, People of the Thick Coniferous Forest. And it will, like I mentioned, it's still being under construction, but it will be open as soon as possible.
0: Okay. Can you talk to us a little bit about it? Like, can you describe it a bit for us?
1: Oh, yes. We have a beautiful mural that's going to be on the inside of a curved wall that Sam Zimmerman did.
0: Oh.
1: And it's going to have seven clan animals of the area. They're in the middle of the floor there of that curved wall will be a turtle sculpture for Turtle Island. And at the heart of the turtle is going to be Chickwack Museum.
0: Mm.
1: And there is going to be some cool little features on this turtle that kids can magnetize different little things like a moose or a canoe. So it's going to be very kid-friendly for that. In another area, we are going to have an interactive map that shows a little bit how the Anishinaabe people have been pushed from the East Coast all the way to what they have now, which is very little land. And so that's going to be part of it. We have a wonderful narrative as well as an animated little video of Chief Blackstone, his last walk. And it's going to be narrated by Joey and Corey Peterson, who are descendants of Chief Blackstone.
0: Mm.
1: So that just gives me chills to listen to that. We're going to have some wonderful artifacts on the fur trade era, along with Carl Dalboy's illustrations for this artifact area. Of course, we can't get rid of the Voyager lift bale. That's going to be in there again, so people can always pretend they're a Voyager and lift our bales. We have an area that's going to be storytelling. So Laura Powell Markson, she's going to kind of talk a little bit about her family and Milt Powell. We have Charlie Cook, an interview that's going to be in this area, as well as Sue Zimmerman, who grew up near Hungry Jack and Gunflint Lake area, and she's going to be talking about wild ricing. So there's a lot, plus artifacts. We kind of went from past to present, so we have some beaded moccasins from Tempest Powell, and then we have beaded moccasins from Laura Powell. So it's kind of showing both of the past and the present that's going to be on display. It's going to be exciting. We're so excited for this. We're going to be, they're still constructing, but it's just going to be so well worth it when we open it.
0: Exactly. And Stacy Droulard was very involved in that whole thing too, right?
1: Yes. And we do have a grand opening or a celebration event planned in August 22nd. We have Brianne Morrison. He's has some music that he played for some of the videos. Dr. Dorjane, he did the animation for the Chief Blackstone's Walk. So many people involved. It is just amazing.
0: That makes it all the better. All right, yes. So some of the things that people sort of look to Chickwack to learn about is have the loons come back, and is the nest in place, and what are you seeing?
1: Yes, we brought the nest out. I think it was April 30th. We pulled it out to her area because we always kind of keep it off to the off the shore in the off season, but we pulled it out April 30th, and they started mating probably around May 5th. But they sat and laid an egg on Mother's Day, May 10th. That was the first egg, and then the second egg was on the 12th. So we're looking at around June 7th to the 12th of when we should have baby loon chicks bobbing around the bay here.
0: Oh, and do you have a loon cam, a camera that's trained on the nesting platform?
1: Yes. The Gunflint Trail Historical Society has a YouTube channel, and on that YouTube channel, you can see the live loon cam. You can also, we have volume on it this year, so you can hear the loons, and they're interacting between each other. I mean, the cooing is just, it's just precious to hear that when they're switching off and on the nest and rolling the eggs. But yes, it's at the YouTube channel live, call it the live loon cam. So definitely go and check that out. It's really kind of cool to watch.
0: And as long as we're talking about cameras, do you still have the one that's trained on the sky?
1: Yes, the Dark Sky All Sky camera. Yes, that is still up. I believe we have that also listed on our homepage, thegunflinthistory.org. You just scroll down to the bottom and you'll see the UMD Marshall Planetarium logo, and just click onto that. Okay. And that'll bring you to all of the night sky photos, as well as we have them archived with the UMD. We have our Chickwalk All Sky Facebook page. You can also check that out there.
0: And on Facebook, I have seen some awesome pictures of critters from your trail cams. Is that available only on Facebook or on your website?
1: Right now, it's just on Facebook. We do have a page that hopefully this summer our staff will be able to upload some more videos up onto that. We have to actually wade out through the water on our hiking trails because our hiking trails are flooded right now. So we do have those closed, unfortunately, just because of the higher water. But, right now their chips are sitting above water, but we're just going to let them sit and capture all the critters until the water goes down enough that I can get out there and get the chips.
0: Oh, my gosh. What an adventure working at Chickwalk.
1: It is. It's a fun adventure.
0: Yeah. All right. So folks should also know, I mean, you usually schedule some pretty interesting speakers and presentations. Do you have any coming up yet in May, or does that kind of start out in June?
1: It starts out in June, which we have Kerry Griffith. He's going to be coming up on June 21st. So he is our first speaker, and he is going to promote his new book. The title escapes me at the moment, but he will be here at the Nature Center. So our first presentation is June 21st. We also have Kelly Dupree coming up. She's doing an artist in residency program up here on the Gunflint Trail for the Gunflint Trail Historical Society. And she's going to be holding a wood carving workshop on Wednesday, June 24th. And it's going to be limited for 15 people. I don't have that out yet for people to register, but that will be out on social media, as well as we'll put it out on our Facebook or on our website, that people will have to register for that class, and it's going to be limited for 15 people.
0: All right. So much going on. There is a calendar,
1: there
0: right, on your...
1: is.
0: Yes. So folks can cue into that.
1: Yes, on our website, gunflinthistory.org. Look for the upcoming calendar, and we have all of our events listed on there. Shortly, we'll have our newsletter out that people can see actually the current information that's going out that has not been out yet. But, yes, the Nature Center will be open this Saturday, Watercraft Building, the cabin, the museum. We'll have our fully staffed on the weekends until our other summer staff can show up the first part of June. They're teachers, so they're out busy doing their other jobs right now, and then when they come back this summer, then they'll be in the buildings full time.
0: All right. Well, Bonnie, it sounds like a lovely season upcoming, so I hope you stay dry and have a wonderful opening weekend.
1: Thank you. And, yeah, just keep an eye out on our website and our social media pages for all the information, the updates on the exhibit when it's going to be open to the public. But we want people to come up. You can definitely come up and still explore the area and what Chickwack has to offer.
0: All right. Thank you, Bonnie.
1: Take care.
0: Okay. Bonnie Schutte there. She is the site manager at Chickwack Museum and Nature Center. And that is located about 53 miles up the Gunflint Trail, northwest of Grand Marais. They will be open 7 days a week, starting this Saturday from, I think she said, 10 to 4. And they offer a variety of free programming and activities. You can ask questions about what's happening and when by calling 218-388-9915, or you can go online to gunflinthistory.org. 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

0: That is Buffalo Traffic Jam with Pictures of You. We've got a winner for our pop quiz. The question today was, on May 21st, 1927, Charles Lindbergh completed the world's first solo non-stop flight across the Atlantic Ocean. And I wanted to know, in which European city did he touch down? All the people playing today knew the right answer, every single one. So congratulations to Sherry Reilly, John Duffy from North Carolina, Jeff Brand, Mark from Eagan, Steve from Happy Acres. But our winner today is Drew from Lutzen, and they knew it was Paris. Yep, he made the first nonstop flight from New York to Paris, a distance of 3,600 miles, flying alone for over 33 hours. His aircraft, the Spirit of St. Louis, was built to compete for the $25,000 Ortigue Prize for the first flight between the two cities. And although not the first transatlantic flight, it was the first solo crossing of the Atlantic and the longest at the time by nearly 2,000 miles. Setting a new flight distance world record, the achievement garnered Lindbergh worldwide fame and stands as one of the most consequential flights in history, signaling a new era of air transportation between parts of the globe. So Lindbergh, as you probably know, was raised mostly in Little Falls, Minnesota, and Washington, D.C. He was the son of a U.S. Congressman, Charles August Lindbergh. Congratulations to Drew. You get a WTIP bandana. And winners of Pop Quiz have 90 days to either collect their prize here at the station or give us a call so we can mail it to you. Congratulations, Drew. Of course, we'll play Pop Quiz again tomorrow right around 9:30 when Steph will be here.
1: This is Bird Note. Grammy-winning musician Ricky Lee Jones says her earliest memories are of sounds. Running water, a bouncing ball, and birds.
2: When I grew up in Arizona, I would hear the mourning dove in the morning on the way to school, cooing late in the afternoon.
1: Ricky grew to love that soothing song and even learned to coo like a dove by blowing into her cupped hands.
3: Gotta warm those hands up.
1: On tour, Ricky heard mourning doves across the U.S. and started noticing subtle regional differences in their songs, including the doves in her hometown.
2: I didn't know I knew this till I went back to visit my dad when I was 30 years old. And I was walking in the dirt by some oleanders, and I heard the dove. And remembered all this. I just got goosebumps. I just was connected instantly to my childhood there. The dove was the way in. And that's probably the first bird that really called to me.
1: Now, Ricky calls back to the doves from her patio and the stage. For Bird Note, I'm Mark Bramhill.
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0: And that'll wrap up another North Shore morning. I see Dr. Ozzy is over in Studio B getting ready for Sidetracks. That's 2 hours of fabulous music coming your way. And Steph will be here tomorrow on North Shore Morning. I'll be back again next Tuesday. No, Wednesday and Thursday. We're doing a little switching around here, so I'm a little confused as to when I'll actually be back. But anyway, I will be back. I hope you have a marvelous Memorial weekend and a safe one. And until then, I'm CJ Hightoff.

That's the wonderful C.J. Hightoff, I should say. Yeah. And it's always great to follow her. And the time is 10 o'clock. 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Hello, campers. This is Dr. Oz E. You're listening to Sidetracks this morning. And it's a beautiful day out there today, and although there was frost on the windshield this morning. And I'm ready for mornings that aren't in the 30s, but we'll get there soon. 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Currently 44 degrees in Tofty and Duluth, both, and sunny. Yay! Grand Portage reporting 45 and sunny. Minneapolis, 56, just partly sunny. And Thunder Bay, 48 and sunny. Up at Seagull Lake, it is 52 degrees already. And let's see, they're looking at partly sunny. Okay. WTIP, 46. Up the trail. If it will cooperate with me, it won't. Okay. 46 at the airport, and down at the harbor, 40 degrees. The forecast for today down at the harbor, high of 46, mostly sunny. And tonight, a low around 37 with increasing clouds. Tomorrow, a high of just 49, mostly sunny, and then but breezy. Friday night, we could have a 40% chance of rain at 38 degrees. Up over the ridge, a high today of 55 and a low tomorrow, or tonight, of 36, a high tomorrow of 58 and breezy. All right, now it's time to get to some music, and we're going to start off with one from one of my favorite albums, blues albums of the early 70s, I would say. And I don't know, it didn't get all that great a review at the time it was released, but I think it's grown on most everybody. This is the Paul Butterfield Better Days Band, and this is Nobody's Fault But Mine.

0: Nice tune from the Natural Lines. They did Spontaneous Skylights 2 from their self-titled album. Jeff Plankenhorn from Austin, Texas did Juggling Sand. And Danny O'Keefe did a tune called Well, Well, Well, which was co-written by Bob Dylan. And Waxahachie from her wonderful album, St. Cloud. She did War. And Paul Butterfield started us off with Nobody's Fault But Mine. And we'll get back to more music in just about 30 seconds.
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0: All right, thank you very much. And campers, yeah, thank underwriters if you run into them. It's always good for them to hear that. And next up, this is Nathan Graham doing I Can't Change It.

0: The Faces, of course, with a theme song for my generation. And ooh la la, poor old grandson. Yeah, wish I knew all I know now when I was younger, right? Back Pumas before that did More Than a Love Song. Flight and Laura Marling did a tune called Tough Love from a self-titled album, Flight. Different Days from Jason Isbell and his masterpiece, Southeastern. And we started off with Nathan Graham from an album called Saint of Second Chances. And I Can't Change It is the name of the tune we heard. And coming up next, we're going to hear from Margot Price, Neil Young, Abby Hamilton, Molly Tuttle, and more. But first this.
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Hey, campers, for better or for worse, this is Dr. Oz E. And in that set, we started off with Homesick from Margo Price and her album Strays 2. We heard Roll Another Number, a sing-along tune from Neil Young and his album Tonight's the Night. Abby Hamilton did Good Thing from the number one zookeeper of the San Diego Zoo. And a fun one from Molly Tuttle and Golden Highway, the classic Jefferson Airplane tune, White Rabbit. It is 46 degrees in Tofty, 47 in Grand Portage. Up in Thunder Bay, it is 50. Everybody's sunny. Minneapolis, 58. Down in Duluth, 45 degrees. At Seagull Lake, it is 55. Here at WTIP headquarters, it's gone up 1 degree in the last hour to 50. At the mid-trail, it is 60 degrees. At the airport, it is 48 and 42 at the harbor. The forecast today at the harbor, 45 is the high, sunny. Tonight, a low around 36, mostly cloudy. And then tomorrow, a high of 49, mostly sunny. Over the ridge at the airport, a high today of 54. Tonight, a low around 36, again, sort of partly cloudy. And perhaps areas of frost up there. And then tomorrow, a high of 58 and mostly sunny and breezy. Well, we've got lots more music coming up in this next hour. We're going to start off with David Crosby.

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Sometimes I feel I have no

0: a bit of an idiosyncratic singer-songwriter, John R. Miller, from an album called Heat Comes Down. He did Conspiracies, Cults, and UFOs, which was a conversation we just had at the studio here. And we're celebrating and honoring Kirsten Wisniewski, who's leaving us from our news department to go to work in the county. And so we're saying goodbye, but we had a conversation about cults and UFOs, etc., here in Cook County. The California Honey Drops did Bye Bye Baby. Good Morning Bedlam did Letter to a Savior from an EP called Dear Day, Dear Darling. Jason Hawk Harris did So Damn Good from his album Thin Places. And we started off with David Crosby from his album If I Could Only Remember My Name. He did Music Is Love. And let's see. We can do this.
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3: In that last set, we heard Lauren Taggart. A couple of tunes from her. Wait for Me, which is the theme from Sheepdog. And I don't know what Sheepdog is, but it looks like it might be a movie or a TV show. Scandalmonger before that, she did from The Lost Art of Pulling Through. Shiny Ribs out of Austin, Texas did Simply Belong to You from a great album called Transit Damage. John Hyatt did the title tune Terms of My Surrender. Delbert McClinton, believe it or not, did It's Over from an early album called Feeling All Right. And I didn't believe it was him when I heard that. So anyway, Townes Van Zandt, Rex's Blues from his album Flying Shoes. Coming up next, Reckless Strangers.

a couple of singers from Canada, singer-songwriter Charlotte Cornfield with a new album out called Hurts Like Hell. I think it's great. Living With It is the name of the tune, and it featured Feist. Before that, we heard John D. Graham, the late John D. Graham, did Beautifully Broken from his album It's Not As Bad As It Looks. Arlo Guthrie from Hobo's Lullaby did the title tune. And Wilco did A Bowl and a Pudding from their album Cousin. And we started off with Reckless Strangers doing Break the Line. Hey, on WTIP today and the rest of this week, we've got great programming. Today, Carl Solander will be on Musical Chairs. Kimberly J will do the second half of that show. And then tonight, Sue Myla will do Thirsty Boots. Tomorrow night, Booster Jam with Roger Linehan. And Saturday Night Mix with Tyler Howell. We're talking community radio here, folks. Absolutely. Small change this Friday night is Matthew Brown and Bob the Science Guy. So you got good stuff to listen to. Oh, Sue Myla's doing Women in Music. Rainbow Trout's doing Polka Time and Classic Country. So stay tuned to WTIP. And we're going to go out with a little Marissa Anderson.

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Now, Sterling Anderson and the North Shore News Hour.

I'm Sterling Anderson, and this is the North Shore News Hour. It is Thursday, May 21st. And by the way, thank you to Dr. Ozzy bringing us Sidetracks this morning. Coming up on the North Shore News Hour here this afternoon, we're going to learn more about the Pack and Pantry program. You may have known it in the past as the Backpack Program or Snacks and Packs. And that's the program for children either at Sawtooth Elementary Great Expectations School who can get food assistance with a bag of shelf-stable food and a voucher for fresh produce in a backpack or locker. Also coming up in the show, we will hear about the water monitoring program that will be taking place once again this summer around the county. We'll hear from Soil Water and the Cook County Coalition of Lake Associations also involved with that. And on the air here throughout this week, we're going to be hearing from some of the senior class at Cook County High School. So we'll hear from one of those seniors in this show. And you're going to be hearing them as well throughout the week ahead of graduation here. And I think we'll get those up on the website as well very soon here. So busy hour coming up. Let's start off with a look at the weather. And boy, certainly a pretty chilly overnight last night in the area. I was woke up, I was a little chilly in the middle of the night. I looked at the temperature, I was like, 31 degrees. Kind of early this morning, even in here in Grand Marais. And there already is a frost advisory coming in for overnight tonight. So once again, expecting those cooler temperatures coming in, frost advisory midnight tonight through 7 a.m. tomorrow, as we could see temperatures as low as around 32 across the area. Forecast should continue to see a sunny day here today through this afternoon. Some clouds coming in overnight tonight with, again, as I mentioned, low to mid 30s. So frost advisory in place for tonight. Mostly sunny tomorrow. High temperatures in the upper 40s to around 50 by Lake Superior, upper 50s inland with east winds 10 to 15, gust up to 25. Tomorrow night, cloudy and showers will be likely with low temperatures right around 40. East winds as well picking up tomorrow night, gusting up to 30 miles per hour. Not expecting a lot of accumulation Friday night. But as we get into Saturday morning, rain continuing, and we could see between a tenth and a quarter of an inch of rain Saturday morning with high temperatures on Saturday in the upper 40s to mid 50s. Sunday, though, we'll really start seeing this warm up that I feel like we've been trying to talk about for a while, waiting for these temperatures to climb. Into the 50s by Lake Superior Sunday, mid-60s up over the ridge, and by Monday for Memorial Day. Could be getting closer to 60 by Lake Superior and even seeing some 70s inland. A sunrise this morning, that was at 5:16. Sunset this evening, 8:40. Giving us now today 15 hours and 24 minutes between sunrise and sunset. And our moon for tonight will be a waxing crescent moon, illuminated around 31%. 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

0: The time is 12:06. You're tuned in to the North Shore News Hour. Glad you could join us here on this Thursday afternoon. And as Dr. Ozzie mentioned at the end of Sidetracks, kind of going through the schedule, it is always on a fun Thursday afternoons on the air because after the News Hour, it is Musical Chairs, a couple of volunteer-hosted music shows. Carl will be in first from 1 to 3, and then Kimberly will be your host for the second half this afternoon from 3 until 5. All right. Up next, we will hear from WTIP's Kirsten Wisniewski.
1: I'm joined now by Anna Cariad Barrett, who is the executive director of the Vital North Foundation. Anna, thanks so much for stopping by WTIP.
2: Yeah, great to be with you.
1: Anna, let's do a quick recap. If folks hear the name Vital North and it sounds a little familiar, but they maybe aren't quite sure what Vital North does, can you give just a little overview of the types of projects that Vital North Foundation has been a part of?
2: Yeah, absolutely. So we were known for over 30 years as North Shore Healthcare Foundation. And so that's a well-known name. And about a year ago, we rebranded to Vital North Foundation, partially to kind of lower some confusion with some other local healthcare entities and also to really zero in on our mission, which is about building vital northern communities and really connecting with our goal, which is fostering the health and well-being of our community. So we do that in a bunch of different ways, and we've been really honored to be a part of a lot of different projects over the years. We incubate different promising programs and initiatives like Care Partners of Cook County, the Oral Health Task Force. We're getting closer to launching the Restorative Justice Program, which will be called North Shore Restorative Practices. So we really want to help programs grow that are benefiting families across the lifespan here in Cook County. And we really bring a focus to Cook County, anything from an emergent health issue to things that are just really specific within our community that need some extra care and support. So we try to bring that kind of hold a place in community that allows us to be really nimble and respond to the things that our community needs.
1: All right. And one of the things that has been part of Vital North is the Snacks and Packs program, which yes. You've been involved in for a little while. And folks may be familiar with that, Snacks and Packs, working to deliver more food to local families experiencing food insecurity through the schools. So can you talk about Vital North's involvement with that program?
2: Absolutely. So last year, our board decided to make it a long-term strategic focus to look at the connection between food and health and specifically lowering food insecurity in Cook County and also looking at strengthening the entire food access system here. The position we kind of take on that is there are so many amazing individuals and organizations that are already boots on the ground doing amazing work here. And so where we are trying to do is feed in and strengthen and partner and collaborate with folks in different areas to help support the larger food access system. And so that's going to take some different forms. I'm also really honored to be a part of the Food Access Council and just kind of be in dialogue and support some of those local organizations that way. But one of the things we did was offer the invitation to provide a new home and incubate the Snacks and Packs program, also called the Backpack Program, depending on who you're talking to.
1: And yeah, it's gone through a couple of different rebrands of its own, and it's had kind of a few different homes.
2: Yeah, and it's been, I want to say it started around 2014, and Diane Booth at the Community Center was kind of the first steward, and then Sarah Waddle continued that work, and so she was looking to kind of help it have support in a home that was probably a better fit in a different organization. And so we said, absolutely put our hands in the air because it's part of what we do is to kind of help grow and strengthen programs and bring the kind of our administrative program services at Vital North to that program and help it grow over time and create a plan to help it expand its outcome, reach more families. And so that's something that we are really gearing up for here, even actually this summer, because one of the things that I really like to speak to, and I want to say we did yet another rebrand, which was that we changed the name, because there are a couple iterations floating around, to Pack and Pantry. So if you hear Pack and Pantry, we are talking about the Snacks and Packs program. what we're looking at as we gear up actually for summer is we are really focused on supplemental and consistent food access support for youth in Cook County. And we know after school, weekends and summer breaks and school holidays are a time where kids can experience, you know, greater hunger. And so we are expanding our summer program, and we also have a school year program I'll talk a little bit about too. But what we're offering are gift cards, three gift cards. So we're increasing the number of gift cards. So it'll be one per month for the summer. And we're increasing the amount to $200 per kid in the family. And this is open to any kids in Cook County. And so we're doing that for the summer, and they're $200 of gift cards. So we're increasing the amount and the total number of cards, because in addition to cost of living being a longer term issue across the country and certainly here in Cook County, families are really feeling the crunch right now. I mean, I think I was just reading reporting that we've gone up by double digits in grocery expenses just in the past month. Families are really feeling that pinch. And one of the things we try to do with the Pack and Pantry program is make it really easy to access, simple to sign up, and more families qualify than would expect. We're really trying to open this to families that are just feeling that it's difficult to pay for groceries every month. And so many of us are really struggling with the prices of things nowadays. And so we are bringing that focus to Pack and Pantry with our summer program. And then during the school year, what we do is we work directly with schools to discreetly have weekly grocery deliveries of shelf-stable foods plus a produce voucher. And we are expanding this fall to include a protein voucher as well and increasing the amount. A number of those shelf-stable foods are easy for kids to prepare, but we want fresh foods and good protein. So a weekly voucher that can go home as well. And that's every week throughout the school year. And then we do gift cards on school holidays also. So we work directly with the schools and have partners there and also with the local food shelf to help create this program and get food directly into the hands of kids.
1: All right. There are a couple of things that I'm hoping we can unpack, if you will.
2: Let's do it.
1: So let's start with who qualifies for this program. Are there still some specific parameters beyond, you know, you may have school age kids that families would kind of need to fall into in order to qualify for this?
2: There's so many families that fall just outside of like SNAP program requirements and yet are still really struggling to put food on the table. And so we are trying to work in addition to programs like that. And so really we create a space for families to self-identify and to do so privately. So we're not really asking about total income level or anything like that. We're just asking, do you have kids in the county? And is it hard to, you know, afford groceries every month? And so we'll check and make sure that we see those kids registered at school. But that's really about it. So we ask a few other administrative questions, but we really have this open to families and want it to be as simple as possible so that we can get registration numbers up.
1: Sure.
2: Yeah.
1: Well, then let's talk about, as you mentioned, there's this difference between the school year program and then the version of this that happens during school breaks.
2: Yeah.
1: Is the difference between handing out the shelf stable groceries and those vouchers and then shifting just to gift cards, is that a distribution issue? Is that, I guess, kind of what drives that, you know, the summer is all gift cards versus it being a, you know, something that families could pick up?
2: Yeah, I think that's a great point. I think drive is a really good word to use there, because the buses are just not driving as much in the summer, right? And so part of it is we are using existing infrastructure like lockers and like, you know, kids going on to buses to go home to help get food home consistently every week so that it's not an emergency option, but it's something that can be something families are consistently counting on. So we move to, it's just more simplified, and our plan is to mail out the gift cards. And so families can have more food choice in the summers, and we've increased the amounts on that. But yeah, really, it's just to kind of simplify it, and kids might be in lots of different places, and families can kind of make their own choices about, you know, how and where to spend those dollars.
1: All right, because I was going to ask, how are those gift cards getting to them? But they're being sent through the mail then,
2: yep.
1: It sounds like.
2: Yep.
1: Well, let's talk about one of the other elements of this kind of rebranding, but also expansion of this program. And that's the idea of building life skills, because that was something that in some of the information about the expanded services through Pack and Pantry, that kind of struck me as an interesting framing of getting this food or these, you know, food support to families. So can you talk about the way that you're hoping that this program is going to help with building life skills?
2: Absolutely. And for me, that connects directly personally too. I spent an earlier part of my career coaching and counseling kids and families on life skills. So that was a big part of, seeing that kind of practical impact. And then also for me personally, I just have to say, as a kid that grew up on food stamps and had a different colored lunch ticket and things like that, I really, it's close to my heart to make sure that families feel like they can connect with food and that kids don't feel like they're ostracized, for needing some extra support. And that it's really something that we are in together as a community. And that's something that Ruby's Pantry, by the way, did really well, is that community element. And we're really kind of feeling the loss and the void of how do we get supplemental food support to families right now with the loss of Ruby's Pantry. And so that's part of why we also really want to get the word out that Pack and Pantry is a resource for local families. So just thinking about life skills, we all need to learn how to do a load of laundry or pay for something at the grocery store or things like that. But we work both with our kind of sister program with Restorative Justice and Truancy Services. Families that have been identified to us or that we are working with that we know just can use extra supports in different ways, we're kind of partnering with that program, and we'll be doing that with, multiple staff members who can focus on just going to the grocery store with kids that were either checking in with and saying, hey, would you be interested in doing this? But also, they get to bring those groceries home. And so we're still kind of developing how we're going to support and identify families that want to do that. But we're just going, let's talk about protein. Let's talk about the colors of the rainbow and vegetables and fruit. And which ones do you like? Let's take that protein category. Which ones would you eat, right? And why is it important? What does that do? So, we're just kind of literally walking around the store, talking about what we see, talking about what matters, and also identify what are real world things that this kid and teen, and we are trying to expand this program into more services to teens, to be able to buy food directly for their own families and to learn what those healthy choices are and to make it less intimidating, to find where some of those kind of emotional barriers to feeling like you can step up and provide in some way or make choices that are healthy for yourself or your family. So often I think having a mentor by your side to say, let's make this approachable. Let's break it down. And let's talk about what are simple things you can do and cost-effective foods that can make a big impact. So that's just one piece we're really trying to bring out as a part of this. And we will be expanding and developing different parts of this that kind of will hopefully make kind of a whole for local families, doing more direct outreach, for example, and partnering with schools across the county. Not every school right now is directly engaged with the Pack and Pantry program, so we'd like to make it something that schools are interested in and improve, nutritional quality where we can, and also figure out what will work for students at each school and kind of build that network. But again, this summer gift card program is open to every kid in Cook County. And so this is something that we are doing registering for right now this month, and that can continue forward. So, on our website, vitalnorth.org, you're going to be able to find a Google sheet. And we're also working directly with the schools for sign up. So we have direct ways for families to get signed up and get these kind of in a time sensitive way, these gift cards for food this summer.
1: Right. And I'd wanted to ask about the schools, because obviously here in town, we've got ISD 166. Yep. And then also GES, but there are a couple of other schools in the county that right now do not currently engage in this program. Yep. So the summer, though, is still available to any family in the county.
2: Yeah. If they self-identify as wanting extra supplemental food support, then that's something that we want to offer to these families across countywide. And our, our long-term goal is to figure out exactly, what feedback schools have so that this program feels like something that they want to expand and engage with more. So we feel like that's our job on our end, is to build it into something that every school wants to participate in. And so really this, this year is just the beginning, at least for this chapter, of what's been a really successful program for years. And it's been a trusted resource here since 2014. And we're just honored to really help it continue and hopefully grow and widen that impact.
1: All right. Well, Anna, is there anything else that you want to share about whether it's this summer's Pack and Pantry program or once we get back into the school year. I hate even talking about the next school year when we're just still wrapping up this current one. Not trying to speed that up for any families who are trying to enjoy their summer breaks. But anything that you want to put on, whether it's family's radar or, you know, school staff radar of, you know, what might be available to them in the next several months.
2: So one of the things we're doing with our sign up right now for the summer is if you're interested in getting automatically signed up for the fall, that's going to be an option on there, or we can kind of check back in with that. And we do outreach directly through the schools, and we're really appreciative to our school partners and our food shelf partners that help fund our vouchers. And it's awesome to be a part of this community. I love how engaged everybody is. So that's something that we will be offering in the fall, and we'll be doing more outreach. So I might be back here again saying, hey, guess what? It's fall, back to school, and we want to make sure families are fed. And so we will be doing more just outreach and messaging again in the fall, but we're working to make it a really easy, straightforward process to get families engaged with this. And also for families to give feedback too, feel free to message us at vitalnorth.org with like types of food, or if you've been a part of this program before, what would you like to see? What are the specific areas that, you know, we could update around, you know, different types of food or things that your kids will eat? Or, you know, I hear things, for example, like the bags are heavy because we do individual size and we also do family size every week. And so we are looking at what are some of those really practical problem solving things we can do to make this easier for kiddos to get some of this home, right? And so please do send any feedback if you've been a part of the program, because we are in a learning and discovery phase, and also really wanting to create the very best model and way of getting this resource out to families. So join us in that process. Absolutely. We really appreciate it.
1: All right. Well, Anna Cariad Barrett is the executive director of the Vital North Foundation. Thanks so much for stopping by and telling us about the exciting expansion for Pack and Pantry.
2: Thank you so much.
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0: All right, the time is 12:24. It's the North Shore News Hour. I'm Sterling Anderson. Glad you could join us here on this Thursday. Big weekend ahead. Of course, Memorial Day weekend, and also graduation being held Saturday at 1 p.m. in the Pam Taylor Gymnasium. There will also be a parade following the ceremony as well. They'll head down to Artist Point for that. And the last couple of weeks, we've been reaching out to some of the seniors at Cook County High School to get them to share some of their reflections of their time here ahead of graduation. So we've been airing those throughout this week, and also they are all available to listen to as well up on our website, WTIP.org. But we'll hear next from one of the seniors at Cook County High School.
5: Hi, my name is Martina Piazza. I'm an exchange student and I'm from Italy. I came here at the end of August and I'm going to be here until June 18th, and then I'm going to leave and I'm going to go back in Italy. My high school experience here was crazy. So many experiences happened, you know, homecoming, and now it's almost time to prom and then graduation. And then a whole, I've been hanging out with my friends a lot of times, and it has been so much fun. And I discovered so many new things, obviously from the language, the culture too, because it doesn't seem like it, but you guys have such a different culture than mine. So when I first came here, I had a culture shock. I was like, oh my gosh, what am I gonna do? What am I doing here? And then with time, I got to experience more and more. And then I understood that it's hard at first, but then it takes time and it's going to get better every time and every day. My graduation is really different. I'm going to say we don't really have a graduation because we don't walk, we don't really get a diploma. I mean, we do, but it's just you. Your school call you and says, okay, you have to come here and take your diploma, and you go, and then you just say hi to your teachers and say goodbye, and then you take your diploma, and then you're done. So it's not like here. Here is such a big thing. Don't get me wrong, I really like it, but I'm just not used to it. So, you know, walking in front of so many people and

0: to another continent, so completely different personality. And since I've been here, I changed a lot. Believe it or not, but before coming here, I was so socially anxious. I couldn't talk with people. I was so scared. And now I just talk with every person I meet. And this is, I'm pretty sure this is because of the school, especially this school, Kukani. And I am really glad about it because I also got to be friends with people that are one grade younger than me or two grades even, which in my opinion sounds crazy because, you know, first coming here and my brother is 2 years younger than me. So people that are 2 years younger than me, in my mind, they're considered really young. But coming here, I see that it's not really like that. So I'm really glad about it. I'm really glad that this school is really social and, you know, socialize here, at least for me, it has been really, really easy. And I feel really lucky about it. I really couldn't wish for something better. I'd like to thank, obviously, my host family for hosting me because they are doing such a great job. I couldn't wish for someone better, you know, when leaving your family and coming here without knowing so many stuff, and then you come here and you basically find another family, another dad, another mom, it's another brothers. It's amazing. It's truly amazing. And obviously, I'm gonna thank all of the teachers for being so understanding towards me and towards my needs too, because at first I was panicky. I didn't really know how to do it because, you know, my English was not bad, but it was not even great. So most of the times I was really lost during most of the lessons. And then with time I got to understand more. And I'd like to thank the community because of how welcoming they were. As I said, I was so scared coming here, especially because it's such a small town. And when I first saw that it was a town of 2,000 people, I was, oh my gosh, what am I gonna do? Is there even gonna be people in this town? Well, I actually understand the community here is so big and every single person wants to meet you. And every single person is just so nice and outgoing and so welcoming. So it's really a pleasure. And I am so happy to be graduating in this school in the class of 2026 because I truly get that all the people in this class are really unique and every single them has something that makes them a better person. So I am so glad. And every person, maybe I didn't talk to each of them, but they've always been so nice and so kind towards me. So I'm really happy about it.
1: And that was part of a series that we have hearing from members of the Cook County High School class of 2026. You can find all of them up on our website, WTIP.org. I don't think we talked to all of the class, students in the class, but several of them who shared some reflections with us are available up at WTIP.org.
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3: 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It's called the 12-12 Pitch. 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

The time is 12:32. It's North Shore News Hour here on WTIP. Right now, we've warmed up about 20 degrees from where we're at this morning here in Grand Marais, up to 50 degrees now, with plenty of sunshine out there.

0: Up at the airport, they're also showing pretty close to the same conditions, 52 and fair skies. And for more details on the forecast into this Memorial Day weekend, we'll hear from this morning. WTIP's CJ Hightoff spoke with a meteorologist in Duluth.
1: Joining us now on the phone from the National Weather Service in Duluth is meteorologist Josh Sandstrom. Good morning, Josh.
2: Good morning.
1: Hey, it's the long weekend. We've been having some frost and some, you know, not so spring-like temperatures, but what do we have in store for Memorial Weekend?
2: Well, we are going to be looking at a progressive warm-up, basically Friday and up through Memorial Day, so it's kind of going to be just a gradual ramp-up for the most part. What we're looking at basically today is, it's going to be sunny out there, and right by the lake, especially looking at fairly cool temperatures, just sitting in the 50s today, and then we'll have a light onshore wind today, and same thing tomorrow. Actually, tomorrow might be a little bit more breezy. We might see some gusts up to 20 miles per hour or so, and again, we'll see highs in the 50s, maybe a little, just a touch warmer, maybe highs in the mid to upper 50s, whereas today is in the lower 50s, but once we go into the weekend here, we know it's busy holiday weekend, we are looking at some chances for rain here, so about a 40% chance later on Friday night, and then we'll see an 80% chance of some showers pretty much throughout the day on Saturday. Not looking like it's going to be a super soaker necessarily. We're only looking at about a tenth of an inch of rain, or maybe 0.2 on the high end, so not a lot of actual rain, but it's still going to be kind of cloudy out there and just kind of showery throughout the day. So looking at a high of about 54 on Saturday, so that'll be kind of the gloomy day of the weekend. But then Sunday and then into Memorial Day, we're looking at highs, if you're on the lakeshore, highs into the 60s. Memorial Day, 68 right in town in Grand Marais. And then if you go inland, probably getting up into the upper 70s, 78, maybe even close to 80 if you're inland on Memorial Day, with plenty of sunshine both Sunday and on Monday on Memorial Day.
1: Oh, that sounds delicious. Josh, thank you so much for this forecast. 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
1: 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Josh Sandstrom there, meteorologist with the National Weather Service in Duluth. We check in with them on Mondays and Thursdays to get a full forecast for you.
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0: Time is 12:37. You're tuned in to the North Shore News Hour. Glad you could join us here on this Thursday afternoon. Coming up next on the air at 1, it'll be Musical Chairs, a couple of volunteer-hosted music programs back-to-back every Thursday afternoon. Carl will be your host for the first half from 1 to 3, and then it will be Kimberly for the second half this afternoon from 3 until 5. Then at 5, we'll hear North Star Stories. Later on at 7, we'll hear the latest episode of the Blazing Trails podcast. And Sue Milo will be your host tonight for Thirsty Boots, a couple of hours of folk music. And Sue says, tonight we'll be celebrating spring with a variety of bird-themed selections from a variety of genres on both programs. So, there we go. That'll be tonight from 8 to 10. Right up next, we will hear from WTIP's CJ Hightoff.
1: The mission of Cook County Soil and Water Conservation District is to improve water quality in Cook County by fostering responsible land use and by controlling soil erosion and non-point source pollution. Elena Hansel is the district manager at Cook County Soil and Water, and Patty Craddock is she's part of Cook County's Coalition of Lake Associations, and they're here to talk to us about water monitoring. But I want to just start out by asking a question. So, you know, in the introduction, we say non-point source pollution. What is that exactly for those of us who are not initiated?
2: Yeah, that's a great question. So what is non-point? It's pollution that's not coming. Think of it as like industrial pollution is coming straight from a point. Think of it as like, yeah, I mean, that's the easiest way to describe it. So if you have, say, shoreline erosion because you've mowed all the way down, which I know I talk about every time I'm here.
1: And you fertilize your lawn.
2: And add those nutrients, which the lake hates. So that erosion is non-point source pollution. You know, it's that pollution that's not, say, industrial. It's not direct waste, you know.
1: Or the water that comes running down the streets in Grand Marais after a big rain and washes all the goose and dog doo-doo everything. Yeah, okay, I get it now. Is not a pipe.
2: It's not a point of source of pollution. Okay. It's like kind of coming from a bunch of different places.
1: All right. Yeah. All right. So now we're going to talk water monitoring. Mm-hmm. And this program has been going on for a while. So can we talk a little bit about the history of that?
2: Yeah. You know, I'm going to pass this off to Patty because our office has been involved with water monitoring through different grants and opportunities and the state and folks saying, hey, can you help us? We're water monitoring. But this has been going on long, long time before us. The MPCA has volunteers at water monitoring, and our fabulous lake associations and people living around the lakes have been monitoring. So, Patty, do you want to share a little bit?
3: Hello, everyone. Nice to meet you, CJ.
1: Nice to meet you.
3: I'm pleased to be representing the Cook County Coalition of Lake Associations, where clean water is our mantra. We are here very similar and in concert with the Soil and Water Conservation District, interested in preserving and protecting
1: water. On the lakes,
3: yes.
1: Right?
3: So and I am also a property owner of Poplar Lake Mid Trail. And when I moved here, it's been 6 years now, water quality has just been part of my career and passion. And I asked about that. And we at Poplar Lake have a very established lake association with some wonderful history there, and started to help out. And as we are finding, you know, we are certainly losing some of our amazing people on our lakes through age, and they're moving on to other places. And so being able to take on that tradition. So I can explain Poplar Lake. They've been monitoring there since the late 80s. Wow. So we have an extremely wonderful historic record, as do other lakes. I think without any breaks in data collection, others have. Clearwater is our longest established. I think Kay Olson has been doing SECI disc readings, which measures the clarity of the water, for over 40 years, and then was preceded by other folks on the lake. And I think it's who established the trophic index, which is one of the water quality parameters that we are able to establish. So Many of our lake associations, or even just people living on lakes, are right now monitoring, and it's a pretty simple process. So I think if, as we move forward and ask other questions, how can you get involved? This historic record is really important. Today, to get that data for this time and place, important, but it's the long history record that allows us to really understand what's happening with the water
1: trends,
3: quality.
1: Yeah.
3: The trends are really what is most
1: and
3: important.
1: And is that information available to anyone?
3: Is it
1: in a central location?
3: It is. We have amazing state databases that keep this data. Our lab that we have it analyzed has a database. That database goes to the state, and it's usually available, you know, within a few months after data collection. So anyone can go in fairly easily, click on a data point, pull up data, and look
1: and
3: at that
1: data. 40 years of data on these lakes in the Northland. Wow.
3: Yes.
1: Okay.
3: Yes.
1: All right. So the Lake Association, how many individual Lake Association members, not members, but how many lakes are represented?
3: Well, within Cook County, I know right now, just because we are working a little bit more, because we've had a SWCD that has done so much for us. They have helped us get the samples, get them off to the lab. With funding issues now, we, the Lake Association are and members are taking on a little bit more responsibility. So thank you, Elena, for all that she's done and is still doing, to be honest. If people have questions, they are there in the source for that. I would say I know probably about 12 routinely are collecting. Others have done it over time. They don't do it every year. So maybe 16 total.
2: I would say, and then beyond that, the MPCA has a number, which we don't have the information on, but they have a number of people doing lakes, just doing routine Secchi disc readings. Mm-hmm. And so what the lake associations are doing is they're taking out of their funds, and they're actually looking at the chemistry of the water also. So they're going above and beyond that Secchi transparency. Secchi transparency is amazing. It's our first indicator of water quality declining, which means something has changed mm-hmm. often on the landscape. What have we changed that's impacting that water quality? But that chemistry then gives you that next picture of, okay, so now what else is going on? Why is the mm-hmm. phosphorus levels increasing? Why are our algae increasing? And so it starts to tell that whole story. And as Patty said earlier, the more information or the more years that you have, the more you can see that trend. And using that trophic state index, which Bob Carlson, which Patty
3: thank
2: also
3: you.
2: Mentioned,
3: yes.
2: From Clearwater Lake, he is no longer with us, but he developed that. That is how we tell what lake water quality
1: so,
2: is.
1: So a couple of terms that I only know about because I've had conversations
2: right.
1: with you here, but our listeners may not. So let's start with trophic index. What does that mean exactly?
2: Yeah, let's see, how do I explain that in a very short amount of time? You can always Google it, but it is, mm-hmm. you're looking at the parameters of water transparency, chlorophyll, and phosphorus. And you're looking at the relationship between the three, because when you start to look into water quality data, I would say science is, it's your body's easiest thing. One thing impacts another. You know,
1: exactly.
2: you put garbage and junk food into it, you're going to impact it. Same with water quality. So it's kind of like that doctor's prescription of like, let's see how everything's interacting.
1: So it's the test that they will routinely do
2: yep.
1: to make sure that some of these levels are not out of whack.
2: Yes. Yep.
1: Okay.
2: And so it tells you, yeah, what's
1: all right.
2: going on.
1: So now let's explain what a Secchi disc is. So it's a way of monitoring water clarity because... Why?
2: Because what it does, and I
1: is, and how it works.
2: It's a white disc. It used to be black and white back in the day, even when I was younger. But now it's white, and I cannot explain to you why they changed it because I'm not going to remember that. But it is white. You put it on the shady side of the boat because
1: that it's easier to see.
2: Yeah, and it's also consistent. If you do it on the sunny side, if you have a cloudy day, then your data's off. So you want to always do it on the shady side so it's more consistent, and you lower into the lake, and you're going to look as far as you can over that boat and see how far down you can see it, and then you do it twice, and you take the average, and you do this consistently for each month that you do it. So 5 months often is what we get
1: from
2: in the
1: about
2: summer.
1: The same place in the lake?
2: The same place in the lake every single time. Yeah. And what you always see is towards the end of the summer, you're going to see it's going to become a little less. There's more algae. There's more sediment that's been moving around. Sometimes there's a lot of pollen that's just mm-hmm. sitting in that water column. And that's normal. But what you're looking for, again, is that input and that value of having it year after year, is it continually getting less? Mm-hmm. So if I start the next May and it's a little less than it was the May before and the May before and the May before, you know something has changed. So that's your easiest way, is to look how clear, how transparent is my water, mm-hmm. To see. And we up here, it's trickier. We've got a lot of tannins in the water. Yeah. So there's a lot of science behind that tannins and the impact to everything there.
1: All right. Well, that makes sense. And okay, I hope that makes sense to folks who are just now being introduced to Secchi Discs. And how do you spell that, by the way?
2: S-E-C-C-H-I. Thank you.
1: Okay. Very good. Sounds like it was named after someone, perhaps. Probably. I don't know. All right. So we kind of know what you're monitoring for. We know that the lake associations are doing more. And so does that mean that the soil and water is doing a little bit less of the testing?
2: We are. So when we do water monitoring, and it's really robust, it's really grant funded, or it's directed by the state. So for the last few years, we were monitoring for the Minnesota Pollution Control Agency because they're doing a watershed restoration and protection strategies study that they do every 10 years of the Lake Superior North watershed and the Rainy River headwaters. So that's the Laurentian Divide North and South. You know, if that helps folks. And so with that, they do really robust monitoring. So we're just a small part of that. And that data gets fed into models and a lot of discussions to look at how the water quality is. That project's almost over, other than we're just doing the cross river at the end of the Gunflint Lake or trail, sorry, because the Rainy River Headwater Study is just starting. Lake Superior North is kind of midway through. And then we just don't have the capacity and the funding to be able to do more, but we do have a grant in, if it gets funded, where we can do some more monitoring next year, hopefully pull in more volunteers that will also help us to support the lake associations a little bit more, but to do some lakes that are actually more remote. So we're looking at lakes that aren't really developed, talking with our partners in the Department of Natural Resources and Fisheries and MPCA, like what do you guys need help with too as we're doing this? Because those lakes that aren't developed help to provide a baseline of like, oh, these lakes aren't developed. There hasn't been a lot of human contact, maybe logging 100 years ago, but like, what does that water quality look like? We have two, we get a look at one or two for acid rain even. Mm. And so we're excited to help if we get the funding to help with some of that opportunities. And it tells more of a story of our water quality in Cook County, because it's all related. It's all tied together.
1: All right. So it sounds like volunteers and getting more people to do the monitoring would be a good thing. So let's talk about that. How do people get the training that they need to do the monitoring? And then how do they sign up to do it?
3: Great question. And I want to say this year we signed on, we have two more lakes that have taken on the responsibility to do this. And the county soil and water has a great coordinator and helper of this, but the lab has awesome videos. So there's a very prescripted, self-learned, but again, we volunteers, the county has time, can go out with someone on their first sampling episode as well. So I think it's pretty simple. I started doing water quality sampling very young. It was something natural for me, but it's a pretty simple thing. It's just getting the right boat out there and hoping for good weather on that day. And the other thing that I'm really appreciative of is we have to recognize there does a cost for the lab analysis. Mm. So some people and some lakes, they're handling this on their own. This is just important enough to them that they are personally paying for that, but our lake associations are doing that. So most of our dues from Poplar Lake Association goes to that water quality monitoring. So there is that piece to understand. There is a cost, then there's this monthly, you can even do it more if you choose to, an analysis. We try for 5 samples, one each month in the summer months, spring, summer, fall months. And there's great videos, and if you want someone out there with you, we'll find you somebody to go out on that first sample.
1: All right, so if I'm a listener out there who says, yeah, I'd kind of like to do that. I'm on this lake regularly, so who do I contact to sign up? How do I get started?
3: Well, I would be happy to be that contact now, but I will say I work hand-in-hand with Elena or whoever she has in her group. They have the supplies. And I think our program will be evolving as how much the Lake Association, Cook County Lake Association, will be involved. But this is key. I mean, this data is very important. And as we're seeing with climate change and all these things, It is very valuable. And whether you're a lake that is remote or has more human impact, which we're seeing a lot of change in landowners, that we want to make sure people are educated on this. And data is key. Is our key. Yeah. Yep,
1: exactly.
2: So I think, CJ, let's have, if folks are interested, so Patty does not have to give out her personal information across the radio waves, have them contact the Soil and Water Conservation Office. They can contact me directly via the phone, which is 218-387-3648 is my direct line, and that's fine. They can also look on our website and they can email me. I will not give that very long email address out, but feel free to contact the office, and anyone in the Soil and Water office is capable of helping out and answering questions and getting people to Patty also.
1: All right. Cook County Soil and Water Conservation District, and Elena's number is 218-387-3648. Thank you both for coming in today. Patty Craddock, it was a pleasure to meet you. Lena Hansel, I look forward to seeing you next month when you come back in, or you send one of your minions.
2: Sometimes.
1: We're talking with Elena Hansel and Patty Craddock, Cook County Soil and Water, and the Cook County Coalition of Lake Associations.
2: And I have one more thing, if I may.
1: Oh, sure,
2: add.
1: Absolutely.
2: Sorry, I totally forgot. We had our annual tree sale. Thank you to everyone.
1: Yes.
2: We have a few extra trees. We had to change up the way we did it this year, and we have some trees that are half off right now. They need a home, and they need some land.
1: Okay.
2: So if you're interested, we want to get them gone by Monday afternoon at the very latest. Please reach out to the office. Check out the website. It's on Boreal. You can see what's left. There's not a lot left, but it's a great deal. They're bare root trees. They're not little tiny whips like you get. They're larger trees. They do need some soil because they've got some roots, but they're available for you.
1: Well, thank you so much for that and for coming in today. We appreciate it.
2: Thank you.
3: Thank All you. Right.
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5: I'm Dr. Anthony Lizowitz, and this is Climate Connections. You would not let a child smoke a cigarette, but many kids, including some in the U.S., work on farms picking tobacco for those cigarettes. And as a result, they can suffer from green tobacco sickness, a kind of nicotine poisoning. When people pick raw tobacco for hours on end, they can absorb an immense amount of nicotine through their skin, causing symptoms like vomiting and cramps. This is especially dangerous for children,
6: because they're still developing.
5: Louis Ziska, a Columbia University health researcher, says climate change could increase the risk of green tobacco sickness. In a recent study, he found that some tobacco-growing regions in Brazil, India, China, and the U.S. could get hotter, wetter, or both as the climate changes. Nicotine is water-soluble, so it's absorbed more easily when tobacco leaves or people's skin are wet with rain or sweat. And sweating can also boost nicotine absorption by increasing blood flow near the skin.
6: That suggests that the current risk that's posed to tobacco workers will be intensified by climate change.
5: So Ziska hopes this growing danger leads to policies that keep children out of tobacco fields. Climate Connections is produced by the Yale Center for Environmental Communication. 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

0: Just a few minutes left for this Thursday edition of the North Shore News Hour. Before we go, we can mention a few upcoming local events and announcements. A busy weekend coming up with Memorial Day weekend. Cook County Schools hosting groundbreaking ceremony tomorrow at 2 p.m. for the construction that will be happening there this summer. That groundbreaking ceremony will take place just outside the main entrance to the school. A couple of exhibitions opening up as well tomorrow. The Grim Ray Art Colony hosting the opening reception for their summer exhibition play from 4:30 to 6 p.m. at Studio 21. More info at grimrayartcolony.org. And the Johnson Heritage Post Art Gallery presents a solo exhibition by Logan Hudson, winner of the 2025 Grim Ray Plein Air Best Body of Work Award. Opening reception for that will be held tomorrow from 5 to 7, and that will run through June 14th. Go Dog North Shore is organizing a volunteer dog park spring cleanup day on Saturday from 9 to noon. Volunteers are needed to help clean up waste, tidy up the trails, shore up the boardwalks, and more. And you can find more information at godognorthshore.org. Drury Lane Books is hosting an author talk with Gina Joyce and Laura Moose on Saturday from 6 to 7:30. And they will speak about their joint publication, She Does, and will also be available to sign books and chat afterward. More information at drurylanebooks.com. Graduation happening this weekend. The ceremony will be at the Pam Taylor Gymnasium at the high school Saturday afternoon at 1 p.m. Also happening this weekend, the Grand du Nord Gravel Cycling Classic will be taking place starting Saturday morning. Actually, tomorrow morning on the air, Steph will be in for North Shore Morning, and she'll be chatting with one of the organizers, Jeremy Kershaw, for more details on that. I know there is some traffic considerations happening with that as all the racers starting out in Grand Marais and then heading out on all the trails and roads in the area. So you can tune in tomorrow morning around, I think, 8:20 for that. Also, a couple of places opening for the summer season as well. Grand Portage National Monument Historic Depot will be opening for the season Saturday, as well as Chippewa Museum and Nature Center. Their opening day is Saturday. And the Cook County Market starting back up for the season. That's starting this weekend and then every Saturday from 10 to 2 down at the Hub parking lot. And you can find more local events and announcements on our website, WTIP.org, under events, or you can also find them as well through the new WTIP app that you can get on the App Store or Google Play. All right, 47 degrees here outside the studios in Grand Marais right now. Sunny day, 52, fair skies up at the airport. Could be another cool night tonight. Frost advisory is in effect across the area midnight tonight through 7 tomorrow morning, as we could see some temperatures as low as 32 degrees overnight tonight. Otherwise, looking at mostly cloudy skies with low temperatures, again, yeah, in the mid-30s by Lake Superior. Could see a little cooler temperatures inland. Tomorrow, mostly sunny. High temperatures will be right around 50 by Lake Superior, upper 50s inland. And Friday night into Saturday morning, looking at showers likely. 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
1: 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I'm Carl. I'll be with you till 3 o'clock. Musical Chairs, Part 1. It is currently 42 degrees at the harbor 52 at the airport, and let's take a look at a forecast for the shore this afternoon. Sunny with a high near 44. Winds will be out of the east at 5 to 10. Tonight, mostly cloudy with a low around 36. Northeast winds 5 to 10, gusting to 15. Tomorrow, mostly sunny. High near 49, breezy with east winds 5 to 15, gusting to 25. Friday night, showers likely after 1 a.m., cloudy with a low around 38. Breezy with east winds at 10 to 20, gusting to 30 miles per hour. A 60% chance of precipitation. We could see less than a tenth of an inch. Showers on Saturday, mainly before 1 p.m. High near 47, breezy with east winds 10 to 15, gusting to 20, an 80% chance of precipitation, and new amounts between a tenth and a quarter of an inch possible. Saturday night, there's a 20% chance of showers before 1 a.m., mostly sunny with a low around 39, east winds 5 miles per hour, becoming calm in the evening, and it looks like it'll clear off on Sunday and be quite nice, temperatures around the lower 50s. So that is a look at your current weather forecast for the shore. I'm going to celebrate some more musical birthdays, and I mentioned earlier in the week that Taj Mahal had a birthday on the 17th of this month. He's 84 years old and still quite active, and I've been a fan for a long time, and I'm going to keep it going. We'll start with a little Taj Mahal this afternoon.

up three, look up through the window high. She saw her Albert there, loving up Alice Fry. He was

The time is 1:30. You're listening to Musical Chairs Part 1. That was Joan Baez with the Bob Dylan composition, Simple Twist of Fate. We heard Bob Dylan himself from the album Good As I've Been to You, where Bob just accompanied himself on guitar, and quite the picker. Yeah, he really showed up on his guitar work on this particular release. Just the guitar and harmonica, covers of old classics. We heard Tomorrow Night, which was popularized by blues musician Lonnie Johnson. And we also heard Black Jack Davy, a traditional folk number, and Frankie and Albert, Bob Dylan, covering some folk classics. And, of course, his knowledge of Americana music is pretty extensive. He hosted a wonderful radio program for a number of years, playing roots music. And we open up with Taj Mahal, who, like Bob Dylan, has a birthday this month. Bob Dylan's birthday is coming up. He was born on the 24th of May back in 1941. And Taj Mahal was born on the 17th of May in 1942. We heard two selections, Slow Drag, featuring Taj and the Phantom Blues Band, Taj Mahal on banjo on that one. That was an original song from Taj Mahal. And we also heard a cover of TV Mama, Taj on vocals and harmonica, and he was backed by Los Lobos on that particular cut. Taj Mahal, Bob Dylan, both among the many artists celebrating birthdays this month. A lot of country musicians celebrating birthdays as well. Jerry Douglas and Carl Story and Don Williams and Red Stewart and Levon Helm and Tom T. Hall, just a slew of Johnny Paycheck, a lot.

of country artists celebrating birthdays end of this month. And we have local birthdays to celebrate as well. Today, Al Franken, Linda Johnson, and Stu Olberg celebrating birthdays. So happy birthday to those folks. We'll be right back after these messages.

Well, I guess we're back, aren't we? That didn't quite work out the way I wanted. We'll try again in a moment. We're going to celebrate another birthday, one of my favorite vocalists in bluegrass music all time was Mack Wiseman. Mack Wiseman was born in Virginia, in rural Virginia. I think his birthday is the 23rd back in 1925. I had a chance to see Mack Wiseman a couple times. Just wonderful. He began his career as a radio announcer and a guitarist. He worked in radio. He was a songwriter. He was a producer. And, what else? Great guitar player. He had a long, long career and was considered one of the finest singers in the idiom. He began with Molly O'Day back in the early 40s. Then he played in that classic Bill Monroe group, including Lester Flatt, who became a lifelong friend, Earl Scruggs, and Chubby Wise made those great mid-40s recordings with Bill Monroe. Then when Lester and Earl left, Mack Wiseman left with them and played with Lester Flatt and Earl Scruggs for a while. Finally went solo in 1951, had an amazing solo career and played with other groups later on, including the Osborne Brothers. So he really did everything in his career. And he got together with John Prine and made some absolutely wonderful recordings. And I just love this release. This came out, of course, John and Mack Wiseman have both passed on, but they left us this great release, Standard Songs for Average People. I guess that's me.

0: John Prine and Mac Wiseman. There was a match made in heaven. What a fun album they put out together. And Mac Wiseman again was born on the 23rd of May back in 1925, an all-around great. And the late John Prine passed away in 2020, complications from COVID. We heard Pistol Packin' Mama, I Love You Because, and I Forgot to Remember to Forget. Don't we all? Yeah. Geez, it's great to hear that release again. It's too bad they couldn't have made more. Okay. Be right back.
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What a perfect song for the season. I'd Just As Soon Stay Home, written by Rachel Patek and Melissa Carper, and they were part of the band out of Arkansas, the Buffalo Gals Band. We also heard from the same group, Don't Poke the Bear, a song written by Noel McKay, and we heard Little Sugar Creek, another one from Rebecca, Melissa, and friends. Yeah. Okay, it's 2:01. You're tuned to Musical Chairs Part 1. I'm Carl, and you're tuned to North Shore Community Radio, broadcasting at 90.7 FM WTIP Grand Marais, 90.1 FM WGPO Grand Portage, 89.1 FM WKEK Gunflint Lake, and we're on the web at WTIP.org. And our phone numbers here at the station, you can talk to Sydney anytime, 218-387-1070 or 1-800-473-9847. It's 42 degrees at the harbor, 52 at the airport, nothing's changed. And here's what we've got for you for the shore. Sunny with a high near 44, almost there. East winds 5 to 10. Tonight mostly cloudy with a low around 36. Winds out of the northeast at 5 to 10, gusting to 15. Tomorrow mostly sunny with a high near 49. Breezy east winds 5 to 15, gusting to 25. Showers likely after 1 a.m. Friday night. Cloudy with a low around 38. Breezy with an east wind at 10 to 20, gusting to 30. 60% chance of precipitation. We could see less than a tenth of an inch possible. Saturday showers mainly before 1 p.m. High near 47. It'll be breezy with an east wind at 10 to 15, gusting to 20. There's a 80% chance of precipitation, with new amounts between a tenth and a quarter of an inch possible. That's Saturday, right. 20% chance Saturday evening before 1 a.m. for more showers. Mostly cloudy with a low around 39. West winds around 5, becoming calm in the evening. But Sunday looks pretty good. Partly sunny with a high near 53. And Memorial Day, even looking ahead, a slight chance of showers after 1 p.m. Otherwise, mostly sunny with a high near 62. Well, we heard from the Buffalo Gals Band from Arkansas. Now we're going to hear from the Buffalo Gals from the Twin Cities. That was a short-lived group, and I loved them. Yeah, they were great. Kathy Mosier, Mary Duchesne, Janine Kemmer, Maureen Mullen, and Betsy Neal. That was the group, and yeah, they were good.

0: The High Point Two-Step, and that was one from the Savoir Doucet Cajun Band. That was the best when Michael Doucet and his family got together with the Savoir family, and they're just wonderful. Michael on fiddle, and Mark on accordion, and Anne Savoir, and David Doucet. It was wonderful. The High Point Two-Step. We heard C.J. Chenier and his Red Hot Louisiana Band. He was the king of Zydeco in his day, and his brother Cleveland had a nice showcase on that one. My Baby Don't Wear No Shoes, Cleveland on the rub board. And we heard Beau Soleil with Tasso McGee's Reel. And Beau Soleil just celebrated 50 years together as a band. And again, that's Michael Doucet and David Doucet and friends. And they were just on one of our great programs that you can hear every Friday night and also on Saturday morning. And that is with Nick Spitzer, your host, American Roots. It comes on at 10 o'clock every Friday night. You don't want to miss it. And we replay it on Saturday. I believe it's Saturday. Yeah. So, again, at 10 o'clock on Saturday. And he just had Beau Soleil on there this past week. And they did a whole special on Beau Soleil. We had them here at the Arrowhead Center for the Arts last year as well. So 50 years together as a band. And I heard that Michael mentioned that Joel Saunier passed away, another great Cajun artist. I didn't know that. So we'll have to do a Joel Saunier special here one of these days. We heard three selections from the Buffalo Gals. The Lautel Waltz, which got me into that Cajun music, featuring, and that was Mary Duchesne on some wonderful fiddle. Don't Fence Me In, that was Ted Turner's favorite song. My friend Chuck told me that Jane Fonda, when they were married and they were headed out west, Ted Turner pulled the car over and started singing Don't Fence Me In. So anyway, that was his favorite song. And Ted Turner, he was one of the kind. Mouth of the South, that's what they called him. But he did a lot of good. And Cowgirl Ramsey opening up that set. Those three from Minneapolis' own Buffalo Gals. And we will be back after these messages.
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services in honor of Care Partners, and that will be Thursday, June 4th, starting at 6:30 at Up Yonder, a concert dance with the Splints. And last year, it just was so much fun, and I hope folks show up not only to dance and hear the Splints, but also to support a worthy cause, Care Partners. 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

0: toi. Merci beaucoup.
1: That was called the WTIP two-step, and that was back from 2008 when the Splinters, then the Splinters, recorded at Radio Waves Music Festival 2008. They morphed from the Splinters to the Splinter Tones, and now they're the Splints. Here's another one that's often played by the Splints. This is a recording from the prior amalgamation, the Splinter Tones Blunderbuss.

The Splints with Blunderbuss. You can see them again Thursday, June 4th at Up Yonder, a benefit for Care Partners. We hope to see you there. Let's all get happy together.

0: And that was Swan from the Rebirth Brass Band featuring Kermit Ruffins, If You're a Viper. And that's an oldie. Yeah, I don't know. That goes back at least, to the 20s. I got to look up who first, I don't know if it says in here who wrote that, but I know it was way, way back when, If You're a Viper. Where is that? Stuff Smith wrote that, who was a jazz violinist. There we go. Stuff Smith. So maybe it's the 30s. And we heard Maria Muldaur with Let's Get Happy Together. And you can get happy with the Splints on June 4th up yonder.
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0: Hey, Wayne the Train Hancock is coming to the West Theater on Thursday, June the 18th. He's a favorite of mine.

0: Wayne the Train Hancock. Yes, I'm going to have to find someone to go down to that show with. Maybe Chuckster. I'll run it by Chuck and see if he's interested in going. Going back to Texas and Kansas City Blues, an old E.T. classic. I haven't seen Wayne in quite some time, and I really like his throwback sound. Well, let's see. What is the time? 2:51. Baseball season is upon us. Oh, that Wayne Hancock show, did I say? June 18th at the West Theater in Duluth, I think I did. Anyway, if you like that early honky-tonk sound, he should be right up your alley. Yeah, he's and a great songwriter. I mean, he has written some wonderful songs. I sound just like a Hank Williams. So, anyway, baseball season's upon us. My Cubs are up and down. They go on 10-game winning streaks, then they go on 5-game losing streaks. I never know what's going to happen. But I've got a baseball story for you, and this is by Kevin Kling. Actually, it's softball, but one and the same.
1: A few summers ago, my brother called me up and says, "Can you play softball this summer?" I say, "Yeah, I probably could." He says, "Great, I got the old team together, our little league team. I got all the guys." Oh, I said, "Steve, no, we were terrible. We went 0-2, 0-2 years. We never won a game. You could look at us and see we were all bound to be future accountants and thespians." He said, "No, you've got to play. I've got Dick's Bar to sponsor us. Dick's Bar, the Medicis of softball. At Osseo High School reunion, you could tell somebody you discovered the cure for cancer, and they'd go, 'Oh, that's nice.' But if you said, 'And I play for Dick's Bar,' they'd say, 'What? You're kidding. Hey, what are you drinking? You want another one? This is my sister. Let me praise you, for you are a god." So I say, "Yeah," to my brother. I say, "Yeah, I'm in." Okay, at our first game, I look at our team, and they're the same guys. They're a little grayer, a little heavier, but it's the same guys. One thespian and 9 accountants. The other team hasn't shown up yet, so we take infield practice. My brother hits a ground ball, and pocket protectors and reading glasses go flying. I say, "Maybe we should have rehearsed." "Too late," says my brother. "Look, the other team arrives, strapping young bucks in uniforms, uniforms stretched to the limit over muscle and sinew. Our guys look shaken, but from years of playing softball, I know young guys can be beat. They've got the passion, but not the craft. Watch out for church teams. A lot of aggression comes out on softball night for church teams. Also, beware any team with dog in the title. Team with goofy names like Jerry's Atrix or Foul Balls, they're usually just that, goofy. Teams with initials followed by the words construction or refrigeration, look out." Our team, Dick's Bar, takes the field, and the game stays close. And then around the third inning, the sun sets. Okay, now this is Minnesota, so it's cold. It's like 30 degrees, freezing. And we're all in jackets and stocking hats. My brother's in his duck hunting outfit. Camouflage, boots, Gore-Tex hat, and the score remains tied to the last inning. We take our positions in the field, and before I pitch, I look around to make sure everybody's in place. My brother's in the outfield, laying flat on his stomach, all camoed up. Like he's duck hunting in a blind. I figure all he needs is a bunch of other softballs around him for decoys. I pitch the ball, and sure enough, the batter hits it to center field. My brother jumps up, mimes a gun, aims at the ball, and goes boom, boom, and catches it. Now our team is excited. Hey, we could win this thing. It took 30 years for this day. The bottom of the last inning was spectacular, and this is exactly how I remember it. All right, I'm up first, and before I know it, cursed by fate, 2 strikes threaten to end my night. The other team is yelling, "Swing batter, swing batter," and I'm thinking, I have been. Wait, I say, "Wait, time out, for God's sake, time out." Then grabbing another weapon that suited my grip, I say, "Quickly, men, quickly, bring me tape, lash me to the bat, and stuff my ears with Bazooka Joe so I may not hear their taunts." My crew did as I bade, and stepping forward amid taunts falling harmless now, I'm rewarded by 3 straight balls and an easy sailing to first base. Cheers from my friends in arms. But wait, this new land is guarded by a man, half god, half man. I know him to have but one eye, for when he did bat, his comrade shouted, good eye, good eye. The giant asks my name. Nobody, I reply. Well, nobody, this is the last land you shall see. But I caught the eye of the batsman, and we did employ the old hit and run. Watch, nobody, shouted the giant. He's running, get nobody. His team is confused. My comrade is out, but I stand safe on the next island, which is occupied by one who plies me with sweet words, seductive words. You should stay right here, he says. You're safe. I've heard you on the radio. You should be on our team. His words of honey tempt, yet when our next batter flies out to right field, I tag up and run to third with all my might. Safe now, I shed hot tears for the one who sacrificed to move me forward. Oh, how I feel old. The third baseman, would-be suitor of this victory, taunts me. You old man, in rags, body old and weak, you are obviously from the island of Thesbos. And he laughed, making sport of me. This victory is ours, and you shall never make it home. How dare this young suitor court the victory, the one I love? Now my brother steps to the plate, black beard standing like an oak, truly the son of our father. Our third base coach, trusted old sage, speaks in good counsel. Two outs, run on anything. And as my brother with a mighty force swings the bat, I run the path well-worn by past armies, armies greater than myself. I run toward home, Athena, daughter of Zeus, at my side, bidding me on until a warrior, ruddy complexion, blocks home plate. I smash into him, sending him man and orb flying. As I lay outstretched, bat still lashed to my wrist. Zeus himself, disguised in mask and armor, lord of this flat world, proclaims me safe at home. Oh, how the heady wine did flow. The young suitors stood stunned, their wives and children's groaning in grief and tears, renting garments, tearing hair, shrieking like birds of prey. We convene at Dick's bar, high-backed chairs, mellow wine in golden cups. And when we had put aside desire for food and drink, extra cheese on mine, bathed in burnished tubs, warmed with fleece, till Athena closed my eyes with welcome sleep. And when young dawn with her rose-red fingers colored the sky, I awoke in my old bones again. The bat now sits in the corner of my office, tape on the handle, and I await my brother's call. Thank you.
0: A story from Kevin Kling, who was at North House a few years ago. I hope some of you saw him. Yeah, I thought maybe that would be fun to play with baseball season underway. We have a lot of great programming coming up. Kimberly J is next door. She'll be hosting Musical Chairs Part 2. We have North Star Stories at 5 o'clock, Native Lights following that, and then National Native News, Community Conversations tonight, and Sue will be in with Thirsty Boots from 8 to 10, followed by Folk Alley. The time is 3 o'clock, and you're tuned to North Shore Community Radio, broadcasting at 90.7 FM WTIP Grand Marais, 90.1 FM WGPO Grand Portage, 89.1 FM WKEK Gunflint Lake, and we're on the web at WTIP.org.
2: Current weather conditions at the Bay of Grand Marais is 43 degrees, humidity at 68%, lots of baby blue skies. We've got a high of 44, so we're pretty much there. Tonight, we have a frost advisory from midnight until 7 a.m. tomorrow, a low of 36. Friday, mostly sunny with a high near 49, breezy with an east wind 5 to 15 miles per hour with gusts as high as 25. Friday night, showers likely after 1 a.m., cloudy with a low around 38. Breezy with an east wind, 10 to 20 miles per hour, with gusts as high as 30. Chance of precipitation is 60%. New precipitation amounts of less than an inch possible. Less than a tenth of an inch possible. Let's look at the Memorial Weekend weather. Saturday, showers, mainly before 1 p.m. A high near 47, breezy with east winds 10 to 15, gusts as high as 20. Chance of precipitation is 80%. And new amounts between a tenth and a quarter of an inch possible. Saturday night, a 20% chance of showers before 1 a.m., mostly cloudy, with a low around 39. East wind around 5 miles, becoming calm in the evening. Sunday looks to be the sweet spot, partly sunny with a high near 43. Calm wind becoming southwest around 5 miles per hour in the afternoon. Sunday night, partly cloudy with a low around 44, calm winds, and Memorial Day, a slight chance of showers after 1 p.m., mostly sunny with a high near 62. Calm winds becoming southwest around 5 miles per hour. Well, thank you, Carl, for two fun hours of Musical Chairs Part 1. Welcome, North Shore community, nearby and in spirit, to the second half of today's Musical Chairs. I'm your host, Kimberly J, with you until 5 o'clock, spinning a variety of musical experiences. And we're going to start with a couple of artists that you can hear live here on the North Shore tonight and this weekend. Here are the Brothers Burn Mountain with their tune, When We Play Music.

And that was the single All I Did Was Dream of You from the artist Biba Doobie, singing on that cut with another group called the Marias from this year, a new release. And before that, we heard Christopher David Hansen with the song Devil's Lake from his album In the Distance from 2020. And he is in town. You can hear him at Raven's Nest, the rooftop of Gunflint Tavern, and that's Saturday the 23rd from 2 to 5. And before that, we started this set with the Brothers Burn Mountain singing When We Play Music from their album The Thrill and the Flame, and that's from 2022. And they are at the Raven's Nest here in Grand Marais from 8 until 10:30. And that is, looks like, the 22nd, Friday, tomorrow. Here is a new one from Australian Courtney Burnett.

0: That was American Wendy Eisenberg with from her album of the same name with the tune Meaning Business, and that is also a new release this year. And before that, we heard Graham Nash, of course, from Crosby, Stills, Nash & Young, going back to a release from 1971, a live compilation album called Live, Songs for Beginners and Wild Tales, and that song from him was called Better Days. Starting off the set with Courtney Barnett, her new one from this year, One Thing at a Time from her album Creature of Habit.
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0: Well, it is 3:33, and it's so great to have you with me this afternoon here for Musical Chairs. Beautiful day out there in Grand Marais. We're going to look at a little music history. Today in 2021, Olivia Rodrigo released her debut album, Soar. And the album was built on the success of her first debut hit single, Driver's License. Rodrigo has said that her influences have been Alanis Morissette, Taylor Swift, Casey Musgraves, The White Stripes, and No Doubt. We're going to hear her song, her first hit, Driver's License, which joins the legacy of pop songs that tell of the emotional roller coaster that is young romantic heartbreak. So let's hear her take on that. Driver's License.

And of course, that was the great Marvin Gaye with his song Mercy, Mercy Me. That's from his album What's Going On, and pretty much whichever list you go to for greatest albums of all time, that's usually there, close to the top, usually. And that was released in 1971 by Motown Records. Before that, we heard a new release from Peter Frampton. The album is Carry the Light. That song was Breaking the Mold, featuring Sheryl Crow singing with him. And we started off the set with Olivia Rodrigo's 2021 first hit for her pretty big career, Driver's License, off the album Sour. Okay, we've got a big weekend on the North Shore for live music. Let's take a look so you can do some planning. Tonight, the 21st, date night in the Barrel Room at North Shore Winery in Lutzen. That's from 6 to 8. And that's featuring guitarist and bluesman Gordon Thorne. That's no charge. The third Thursday of the month is jazz with the North Shore Swing Band at Up Yonder on 61 here in Grand Marais. And they play from 6:30 until 8:30 Friday. The Brothers Burn Mountain, which we heard at the beginning of this musical chairs part two, is playing at the Gunflint Tavern up on the rooftop. That's the Raven's Nest from 8 to 10:30. That's also free. Saturday, the 23rd, from 2 to 5, same place, Raven's Nest, is featuring Christopher David Hansen, and we heard his song as well at the top of the show. And that's also a free music. And then we have later at the Raven's Nest from 8 until 11, Landscapes Live. That sounds like a pretty good night. And also Saturday, May 23rd and the 24th is the Rockin' on Heaven's Shore Bob Dylan Weekend at Up Yonder on 61 in Grand Marais. And for more information on these shows and other events, you can go to WTIP.org. You can go to the left menu and click on events, and then click on the green bar that says Music Events, Visit Cook County. Okay, we're going to hear from Tame Impala. In 2010, Tame Impala released their debut album, Inner Speaker. We're going to hear their cut, Solitude is Bliss, from that album.

That was the song "Where's Your Love Now" from This Is Lorelei, along with Waxahachie, from the album Box for Buddy, Box for Star, and that's a new release this year. And before that, we heard Modern Love from David Bowie in 1983. On this day, that was the number one song in the United States, along with the number one album, Let's Dance. Stevie Ray Vaughan is playing guitar on that, and we sure miss Stevie Ray Vaughan. Starting the set with the tune Solitude is Bliss from Tame Impala, from their album Interspeaker, 2010. The time is 4 o'clock, and you're listening to North Shore Community Radio, broadcasting at 90.7 FM, WTIP Grand Marais, 90.1 FM, WGPO Grand Portage, 89.1 FM, WKEK Gunflint Lake, and on the web at WTIP.org. Well, welcome, North Shore community, nearby and in spirit, to the last hour of today's Musical Chairs Part 2. I'm your host, Kimberly J, with you for another hour and spinning a variety of musical experiences. Really fun to be listening to music with you. Thanks so much for joining. We're going to hear some music now from bands that are playing in Minnesota, not on the North Shore, but in case you're going maybe to the cities or other places, we'll take a look at a couple of bands that you could go see. But first, let's take a look at the weather. The current conditions in the Bay of Grand Marais, currently it is 44 degrees, a lot of baby blue sky out there. Tonight we have a low of 36 and mostly cloudy. There is a frost advisory starting at midnight until 7 a.m. tomorrow. Friday is mostly sunny with a high near 49, breezy with an east wind 5 to 15, with gusts as high as 25 miles per hour. Friday night, showers likely after 1 a.m., cloudy with a low around 38, breezy with an east wind 10 to 20 miles per hour and gusts as high as 30. Chance of precipitation is 60%. New precipitation amounts of less than a tenth of an inch possible. Saturday, showers mainly before 1 p.m., a high near 47, breezy with an east wind 10 to 15 with gusts as high as 20 miles per hour. Chance of precipitation is 80%, and new precipitation amounts between a tenth and quarter of an inch possible. Let's look at the rest of Memorial Weekend as you're doing your planning. Saturday night, a 20% chance of showers before 1 a.m., mostly cloudy with a low around 39, east winds around 5 miles per hour. Sunday looks like the sweet spot for the weekend, partly sunny with a high near 53, calm wind becoming southwest around 5 miles per hour in the afternoon. Sunday night, partly cloudy with a low around 44 with calm wind. Memorial Day, a slight chance of showers after 1 p.m., mostly sunny with a high near 62, calm wind becoming southwest around 5. Monday night, partly cloudy with a low around 7, and reported calm winds. Okay, we're going to start the next set with a band that's been playing around the cities for a long time. The Rowe Family Singers. And they play most Mondays at the 331 Club in Minneapolis. And they're going to be playing Memorial Day at 8 o'clock there. That's a free concert. And then we're going to hear Becky Schlegel. She's been in town here. She's going to be playing tonight at the Douglas Saloon, which is in Orinoco, Minnesota. Sorry about that pronunciation. At 7:30, and that's some really great bluegrass from Becky Schlegel. So let's start out with the Rowe Family Singers with their song, Ida Red.

That was what we had from Gillian Welsh with David Rawlings off the album Woodland, released in 2024. And before that, Becky Schlegel from her 2008 album Heartaches. The song is Early. Topping off this set, the Royal Family Singers with Ida Red from their album Songs of the Mountains, Songs of the Plains, released in 2018. We're going to start the next set with the beautiful voice of Alison Russell, and on this date in 2021, she released her debut solo album, Outside Child. Here is her song, Little Rebirth.

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2: Okay, the last song we heard there in that set was from The Head and the Heart, called Lost in My Mind, from their album from 2010, The Head and the Heart. And before that, The Amazons' new release from this year, Blood on the Bones, and that's released as a single. Starting off the last set with James and the Cold Gun from their 2025 release. That song is Guessing Games, and the album is Face in the Mirror. Okay, we've got a little less than 20 minutes left of Musical Chairs today. I hope you'll stay tuned for a lot of good programming coming up right after Musical Chairs. We've got Anishabi with North Star Stories, and after that we have, look at the weather, having a little trouble with the schedule. A fair skies going up and down the North Shore community. In Duluth, we have 48 degrees in fair skies. Two Harbors is 50 degrees, Silver Bay 50 as well. In Houghton, Michigan, we've got 53. Bayfield, Wisconsin at 52. Grand Portage, 51. And the next set we're going to hear, we're going to start with the song Soft Cover from What If Speak.

Okay, that was played in honor of the jazz pianist Thomas Wright, known as Fats Waller. He was born today in 1904. Waller grew up in the Harlem neighborhood of New York City and eventually studied composition at Juilliard School. His innovative playing set the stage for modern jazz piano. Fats Waller passed at the age of 39 from pneumonia and died in Kansas City, Missouri, on December 15th, 1943. And we heard his Ain't Misbehavin' from the album The Essential Fats Waller, which was released in 1943. And before that, we played Stevie Wonder's Fingertips Part 2, because on this date in 1963, little Stevie Wonder, as he was called then, taped his sophomore album, The 12-Year-Old Genius, live at a Detroit theater. It would become Motown's first number one album, and it yielded Wonder's first smash hit, Fingertips Part 2. Okay, let's look at the schedule that is coming up, which looks pretty great after Musical Chairs ends at 5 o'clock. We have Anishinaabe North Star Stories coming up, followed by Native Lights at 5:30. Then at 6 o'clock, As It Happens, followed by Community Conversations at 7, and then Sue's coming up at 8 o'clock with Thirsty Boots. That goes until 10 o'clock, and then we have Folk Alley, which brings us to midnight and the overnight programming from the mainstream. Okay, we've got not much time left. It's 4:57. We're going to hear from an early cut of Bob Dylan's. It actually says on the notes from this cut that it's called I Got a New Girl, home of Rick Kangas, Hibbing, Minnesota, May 1959. So recorded at the home of Rick Kangas in Hibbing. And it's a pretty rough cut, but interesting. And it's only a couple minutes long, but it was released last year in the album that I'm pulling it from is Through the Open Window, the Bootleg Series, Volume 18. We've got some Bob Dylan tribute music going on this weekend in town. So let's hear Bob Dylan from 1959.

Well, that was a very rough cut called I Got a New Girl from the home of Rick Kangas in Hibbing, Minnesota in May of 1959. That was Bob Dylan singing, and that's from the album Through the Open Window, the Bootleg Series, Volume 18. Thank you so much for joining me today on Musical Chairs Part 2. And now stay tuned for Anishinaabe and North Star Stories.

0: This is North Star Stories, Voices from Where We Live. I'm Gracie J. This week, 6 years after the murder of George Floyd, we take you back to the neighborhood to hear how the community is coping and report on the progress that's finally being made to create a permanent memorial at George Floyd Square. Then, we reflect on how the incident changed the way local media covers stories from Minnesota's diverse communities. And we'll have a conversation about how art can be used as a force for healing and moving forward. But first, here are some of the stories that made up the headlines this week. As the legislative session came to an end, lawmakers used the final hours to move several bills across the finish line, from bills allowing grocery stores to donate eggs after the quality assurance date to new rules on social media accounts for kids and a higher education finance bill. And after being hit hard by federal cuts, the state legislature finds a way to help some of Minnesota's smallest broadcasters.
1: We have the AMPERS funding, which will keep our public non-commercial radio stations viable.
0: That includes $1.8 million for small TV stations and $100,000 for community radio stations. As wildfires start burning up north of the state, a bill passed on the final day of the legislature will help restore and protect nearly 69,000 acres of Minnesota habitat. The $191 million legacy package supports 53 projects through the state's Outdoor Heritage Fund. That includes prairie chicken and trout stream protection, wetland and forest restoration, invasive carp prevention, and new access to conservation grants for more urban and suburban communities. DFL Representative Samantha Vang says the investment is meant to last.
2: It is really truly a legacy for our next generation of kids and farmers and the public.
0: Well, 6 years after George Floyd's murder, the future of the square that bears his name is beginning to take shape. Construction is about to begin in that part of South Minneapolis. A development partner has been selected for the People's Way gas station site, but community caretakers are still asking what the space will become. Reporter Catherine DeSalle visited the site and spoke with community members and officials about what's next for George Floyd Square.
3: How y'all doing? All is well. I'm the caretaker here, landscaper. My name's Maestro. Doing an interview with the radio, so yeah.
4: At the intersection of 38th and Chicago Avenues in South Minneapolis, Maestro sits in the middle of the George Floyd Square memorial space. He's surrounded by planter boxes he built himself, filled with flowers, greenery, and young trees. At his feet sits a chessboard where he plays matches with neighbors and visitors. Music plays from a portable speaker. Nearby rests a kettle of tea next to notebooks he has filled with sketches and ideas for a memorial space that he hopes one day will become a reality. Maestro has spent the last year volunteering as a caretaker at George Floyd Square. He says he felt the space had been neglected.
3: It needed some upkeep, it needed some cleaning, it needed some evicting of energies, it needed some life and some love.
4: For years after the 2020 uprising, the square became a gathering place for mourners, activists, tourists, and neighbors. But Maestro says the space also struggled with open drug use, vandalism, and safety concerns.
3: Minnesota has failed this space the past 5 years. It was worn out teddy bears, fake flowers, our memorial still sitting on the ground. It hasn't been upkept, no maintenance.
4: He says his connection to the space is deeply personal. His uncle was murdered blocks away decades ago. His sister died nearby in 2017. He says he felt called to care for this space and the people who come here.
3: So I started out with keeping it clean first, and that was the beginning of the journey. I knew I was going to have to run into news reporters, tourists, visitors, businessmen, addicts, pedestrians. I didn't know all these things were in play of this.
4: Every day for the past year, he arrives around 11 in the morning and waters plants, cleans the memorial, talks with visitors, and tends to the gardens.
3: And I basically told George Floyd that I'm going to turn it into a forest, treat it like sacred land, and keep it clean.
4: Maestro is entering his ideas for the space into a competition for the design of a permanent memorial. The competition is put on by the nonprofit Rise and Remember, one of the leading groups helping preserve the space.
3: I'm going to have a beautiful forest here by 2028. Hopefully I win.
4: Winners of the design competition will be announced next month. While Maestro is preparing to submit his proposal for the memorial, the city of Minneapolis is preparing to begin major street and infrastructure reconstruction in the area. Adam Hayo is an engineer with Minneapolis Public Works.
5: The project will be built over 2 years in 2026. In 2027, phase one this year will begin in June.
4: For the past 5 years, the city has been soliciting feedback from the community for the future of George Floyd Square. Some community members want the intersection permanently closed to traffic and viewed as sacred ground. Others want transit and businesses restored. The city of Minneapolis says conversations with community members have shaped their upcoming construction plans.
5: The process was a very thorough and intensive process of getting feedback, and it focused mainly on pedestrian safety, traffic calming, preserving memorial space within the project design, returning transit back to the corridor. Transit was a huge feedback we received, right, bringing the D-Line service back to Chicago Avenue.
4: Minneapolis will begin major reconstruction around the square in just a few weeks. That work includes new sidewalks, bike lanes, accessible ramps, and the return of bus service to Chicago Avenue, which has not been in service since 2020. Mary Altman runs the City of Minneapolis's public art program. Her job includes preserving city art and memorials.
6: Almost immediately after George Floyd was murdered, people began putting memorials on sidewalks and in the street. I've been involved since then, just monitoring what's happening, communicating with the caretakers, and involved in planning the construction project and how memorials need to be temporarily moved during construction.
4: Altman says that input from the dedicated volunteer caretakers of the memorial has shaped how the city will care for the memorial's artwork and offerings during construction.
6: It's our goal to maintain an active memorial space during construction. Memorials may need to be moved to another area within the square during construction because they're sitting on sidewalks and streets, which are the surfaces that are getting reconstructed.
4: Meanwhile, another major piece of the future is now moving forward. The city of Minneapolis recently recommended the Minnesota Agape Movement as the development partner for the People's Way site, the former gas station property across the street from the memorial. Agape Movement is a Minneapolis-based organization led by CEO Reginald Ferguson. The current George Floyd Square caretaker, Maestro, says he's excited to see Agape develop the site.
3: Oh, he's from his community, got long history. Reggie is the perfect person. Agape, I swear, Reggie is the one. Yeah, I am very proud because it's a man, which melanated man, that knows about the situation. So that made me so happy. I got him a card, got people to sign the card, got him a balloon.
4: In a statement after winning the recommendation, Agape organizer Bridget Stewart said Agape's plan for the site is centered on healing, unity, economic opportunity, and honoring the significance and legacy connected to the space. The city says Agape will now work with community members over the next several years to create a development plan for the former gas station. Soon, construction crews will break ground and rebuild the streets. Buses will travel down Chicago Avenue again, and new plans for the People's Way site will move forward. But for many people here, like Maestro, the square remains more than blueprint plans. It's a place where grief, protest, healing, and community continue to meet. Maestro says caring for the space and the people who visit it is part of his life's purpose.
3: This is my dreams, yeah. I've been waiting all my life for this. It's work, but let your life be worth living. Let it be something that's raising the vibrations and frequencies on the planet.
4: For North Star Stories, I'm Catherine DeSalle.
0: The events of 6 years ago put parts of Minneapolis in the national headlines, but after the cameras left, the troubling situation continued for many of the businesses and communities surrounding the area where Derek Chauvin killed George Floyd. We're joined now by Allison Sharkey, the executive director of the Lake Street Council. The council advocates for and supports the diverse business community along Minneapolis's Lake Street corridor, which suffered an estimated $500 million in damages during the civil unrest following the murder of George Floyd. Thank you so much for joining us today, Allison.
7: Thank you for having me, Gracie.
0: Because of what happened in 2020, and even more so with Operation Metro Surge earlier this year, how has that affected the recovery of the area?
7: So recovery has come in waves. And initially, there were over 500 businesses that were shut down and over 24 buildings that were burned and were unusable or gone. And what was really incredible is that almost every small business that could made the decision to come back. And that was mostly due to those entrepreneurs' commitment to continuing to be part of this community and wanting to reinvest in it and be here. And it was also thanks to this rich partnership that built amongst nonprofit organizations, the foundation community, and just everyday supporters from the community that came out determined to help this community rebuild. There were three values that were really established for what rebuilding should look like. And the first was to bring businesses back and continue to make sure that this is a place where homegrown small businesses could have a place and thrive. The second was to keep hand in local hands, prevent large-scale gentrification. And then the third was to make sure that there was increased ownership opportunity, especially for Black entrepreneurs and also immigrant entrepreneurs as well. And we've seen success in all of those areas.
0: So going back to what happened in 2020 with the murder of George Floyd and the civil unrest that followed, what do you think the city learned from what happened, especially with your expertise with the Lake Street Corridor?
7: I think there was a lot that was learned in terms of how our police department needed to make really significant change to make sure that this didn't happen again. Outside of that, I think that we learned a lot as a community around how to come together and get things done collectively. That experience of coming together intentionally in response in 2020 is really what helped us successfully get through Operation Metro Surge, and is what really helped us make history in terms of the resistance that was organized here, as well as the mutual aid networks that really helped people survive through this time.
0: What should listeners know about that specific part of the city?
7: To me, Lake Street kind of represents the American dream and the ability of people to come here and make a better life for themselves. We've seen waves of migration from other parts of the country and from other countries that have really defined Lake Street from over 100 years ago when businesses like Ingebrigtsen's first opened. And, you know, that's partly why when our Somali Minnesotan brothers and sisters were scapegoated, that everyone knew here what those neighbors bring to this community, the investment and new life that they've brought to Lake Street over the last 15 or so years.
0: So what do you think still needs to happen for the area to fully recover?
7: First of all, just need people to come and shop and eat out in the area. Businesses have been through so much since 2020, and now again in this last year. So really that commitment that we saw when mutual aid was really at its peak, that intentionality around putting your dollar where it can make the most difference for your community, that's really what we need to see. In addition, we need support from our foundation, corporate, and government sectors. We still have a lot of businesses that are really hurting. You know, their sales were down anywhere from 20% to 100% across the board. And so we're going to be looking for new ways to bring in subsidy to help those businesses get through, because that's what we do in Minnesota whenever there's a disaster.
0: Well, thank you so much for your time today, Allison. We really appreciate it.
7: Thank you for having me.
0: After the break, how the murder of George Floyd changed the local media landscape. 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
0: You are listening to North Star Stories. I'm Gracie J. We continue our special edition for the 6th anniversary of the killing of George Floyd with a look at the impact on local media. The incident drew the attention of the nation and the world to the struggles of South Minneapolis, and it also sparked a response from local news organizations and community journalists who took to the streets to tell their side of the story. One of those projects was Racial Reckoning, The Arc of Justice, a journalism initiative created by AMPERS, the Minnesota Humanities Center, and member station KMOJ. The project covered the trials of the former Minneapolis police officers charged in George Floyd's murder. That project eventually became what is now North Star Stories. To learn more about how local media changed, we're joined now by Harry Cobert Jr., Vice President of Programming and Editorial at the Center for Broadcast Journalism in St. Paul. An award-winning journalist and editor, he provided on-the-ground reporting and commentary on George Floyd's murder and its aftermath. Thank you so much for joining us today.
9: Thank you.
0: Now, you were at the center during the events of the summer of 2020. How was that experience for you, and how do you think it changed you as a journalist?
9: I don't know how it changed me as a journalist because, unfortunately, prior to May 25th of 2020, we had November 15th of 2015 when Jamar Clark was killed. We had July 6th of 2016 when Philando Castile was killed. I covered all of those. So the experience of George Floyd's murder was this continuation of trauma in covering these deaths at the hands of law enforcement. So I don't know that it changed me in particular, but it obviously changed the world.
0: As we mentioned, many Black, Indigenous, and journalists of color have continued their careers documenting and covering the lives and experiences of diverse communities in the state. Do you think the media is now more representative of diverse perspectives, or are we still lacking in those stories?
9: We're absolutely lacking. I coined a phrase many, many years ago, and I called it the 10-minute revolution. And to me, that's kind of what happened after the killing of George Floyd. Is there was a rush to say, hey, this is outrageous. Something needs to be done. And in the immediacy, something was done. Commitments were made through local government, state government. Commitments were made throughout corporations in the nation. But as we've seen, those commitments have been backed off on. I ended up at a media outlet, and they are a nonprofit media organization that had no Black leadership ever in its history of the organization. And they had to answer to their board and funders at that time. That was, again, 4 years ago. And now we've seen that that pressure has lessened, and therefore there aren't as many organizations that are still holding themselves accountable.
0: With the rapid growth of social media, more people are getting their news from TikTok and YouTube. How is that affecting the news landscape?
9: We're in a changing landscape, and I think it's actually in many ways for the better. Understand that we don't get a George Floyd, Derek Chauvin conviction if it's not for social media. So we're understanding that there's a shift, and the shift is to independent news, independent media, independent journalism. And I think that we're seeing some of the best journalism to come out of that space, whether it is the president of my organization, Georgia Fort, who's doing excellent job in independent media. You have so many people on a national scale who've gone independent, Joy Reid, Aaron Parnes, and so many others that are breaking stories that the majors won't touch. So I'm really hopeful that this new direction in media is what will break through to help save democracy, as I sadly feel it is being stripped away day by day, actually minute by minute.
0: Did the events of 2020 prepare journalists for Operation Metro Surge?
9: I think it helped prepare journalists somewhat. What happened in 2020 was protests on a massive scale, and journalists in America in particular weren't used to that type of coverage. When I was covering the events of 2020 and then later on in 2021 during the killing of Dante Wright, which happened at the same time as the Derek Chauvin trial, it was as if we were reporting in a war-torn environment. And that was something highly unique for a lot of us American journalists. So moving forward to the 2025, 2026 Operation Metro Surge, we had some inkling of what to do. As a journalist, it was also kind of awe-inspiring to see how many people were so committed to their belief that ICE had well overstepped its bounds, that they were willing to be out there as well for those many hours and sub-degree temperatures.
0: How do you see the future of journalism in the state in the next 5 years, especially for Black, Indigenous, and journalists of color?
9: More of us in the field, more of us in leadership. We, in Minnesota, we have about 3% of journalists that are Black. And that is a paltry number. So what we're doing at the Center for Broadcast Journalism is trying to train the next crop of journalists to come through and to join us and eventually take our places. Because without the representation, you're not going to get the stories that need to be told. We cover a lot of trauma, and a lot of trauma is being told about our communities. But there's joy, there's beauty, there's hope. And sometimes those stories never break through because there isn't there isn't a curiosity to go and search out those stories. I call it mind over matter. Sometimes they don't mind because they don't necessarily think that we matter. So that's what I'm hoping to see.
0: Thank you so much for joining us today.
9: Thank you.
0: After the events of the summer of 2020, artists decorated the corner of 38th Street and Chicago Avenue with murals, altars, sculptures, and other works of art meant to help the community understand the moment and begin healing. To this day, those expressions remind us of that time and invite us to keep reflecting on what it meant for Minnesota. Our next guest is Carolyn Holbrook, a writer, educator, and advocate for the healing power of the arts. She is the author of the memoir, Tell Me Your Names, and I Will Testify, and co-editor of the essay collection, We Are Meant to Rise, Voices for Justice from Minneapolis to the World. She is also the founder and director of More Than a Single Story and a 2025 McKnight Distinguished Artist. Thank you so much for being with us today, Carolyn.
10: Thanks for having me.
0: How can we see the healing power of art, from writing to painting to drawing to singing?
10: There's something about self-expression that is just magical and just extremely, I keep saying healing, but it's bigger than that. It's very therapeutic to just sort of pick up a paintbrush and start painting, or just pick up a pen and start writing, or, you know, work on your computer or dance, just move your body. There's something about getting all of the tension and stress out of your body that really is very healing and calming. I like to quote Octavia Butler. I do it all the time. It's one of my mantras that she said in Parable of the Sower, her very, very prophetic book that she wrote about today's time before she died. And she said, sometimes writing about a thing makes it easier to stand. I really believe that. And I've seen it in my own life, and as well as the other people that I work with. I mean, even as you look across time, you see the artwork that came out and some of the poetry from centuries ago is being used today to, you know, say, see, we're still here, folks. We're still alive.
0: You wrote an open letter in Literary Hub reflecting on the federal occupation earlier this year, saying that Minnesota had been here before. Can you explain what you meant for our listeners.
10: When I saw the DOJ report talking about how police brutality in Minnesota has been, they talked about it as though it was new. And I think a lot of people in the Twin Cities and the state of Minnesota did believe that it was new, but it wasn't, not at all. I think most people in the Black and Native American communities, which are the ones they pointed out, which received the most, I guess I'll just say police brutality, is not a new thing to us at all. It was like, wow, finally, people get to see that it's not just in big cities in New York and Chicago and LA and in the South. It's right here in the great state of Minnesota. And it's about time that folks have recognized that. So for George Floyd to be murdered right on the corner of 38th in Chicago, and for Darnella Frazier, that girl, I mean, she deserves so much praise for recording it and putting it out there, because finally people believed us, just like what happened with Renee Good and Alex Preddy. You could see it. It's been here all the time.
0: So how can we see then the healing power of art in this moment in Minnesota?
10: Just look around you. It's everywhere. It's everywhere. My daughter just sent me this morning a notice about little paint and sip sessions that are happening in a coffee shop in Northeast Minneapolis. People are doing art everywhere. There's this amazing video of 90 seconds of a dance group in New York. Their dance is called Resist Dance, and they have 22 dancers who represent the 22 days between the time that Renee Good and Alex Pretty were killed. And they create this amazing video that just ends with a, just makes you gasp. But, I mean, we have set the stage for the entire world, I think, to see what one little community can do. Because when you go back, if you go and visit the sites where Renee Good, George Floyd, Alex Preddy were murdered, you will see art everywhere. People just leaving creations, leaving flowers, leaving paintings, leaving just beautiful little poems to say, hey, we see you. We know you were here. Look what you did for our community. It's really sad. And yet at the same time, it's powerful. The way that these horrible tragedies have brought us together and the way that we're creating in the midst of it and as a result of it. If you just check Instagram, Facebook, everything, you see that these little art things are happening everywhere. And they're open invitations. Come paint with me. Those are some of the ways that art is healing us through this stuff.
0: Thank you so much, Carolyn.
10: Thanks for inviting me.
0: That's it for today's program. 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

0: Bonjour, welcome to Native Lights, where Indigenous voices shine. I'm your host, Cole Primo. Today, we're revisiting our chat with Teresa Peterson. Teresa is Sisseton Wahpeton, Dakota, and a member of the Upper Sioux community. She is a passionate gardener, gatherer, lover of the land, and author of several books, including the most recent one being Perennial Ceremony, which is award-winning. Teresa talks to us about her love of growing things and a whole lot more. This episode originally aired in July of 2025.
1: We can learn together what it is to be in relationship with Mother Earth and all that she provides. Physically, you know, there's so much there, mentally and emotionally and spiritually, and it's a place of refuge. I get so excited in the spring because it's like, okay, finally, you know, we can dig in and start planting.
2: Bonjour, hello, welcome to Native Lights, where Indigenous voices shine. I'm your host, Leah Lam.
0: And I'm your other host, Cole Primo. Miigwech for joining us today on Native Lights, which is more than a podcast and radio show. At its core, it's a place for Native folks to tell their stories. Each and every week, we have captivating conversations with great guests from a whole lot of different backgrounds. We're talking musicians, artists, gardeners, healthcare advocates, language warriors, you name it. They have a wonderful mixture of passions. We talk to them about their passions and their gifts and how they share those gifts with their community. And it centers around the big point of purpose in our lives and amplifying Native voices, of course. Leah, how are you doing? What's going on?
2: I'm doing well. Thank you. Thank you so much. Enjoying the warm weather, enjoying some sun, getting ready for a little vacation, you know, sitting good. How about you?
0: Doing very well, very well. We had a big family event over the weekend, so it was good to see you and a bunch of the fam for the baby shower in general.
2: Both of your baby shower.
0: Celebrating her, celebrating the upcoming baby, celebrating all of it. So it's good times. Marvin was doing card tricks. That was awesome.
2: Yes.
0: It's good stuff. He was dazzling us for sure. The Marvin, the Magnificent, we called him. So that was fun.
2: Yep. Yeah, he set up a little booth at the baby shower for people to come and be amazed by his card tricks.
0: Yeah, so you also were getting back to your garden, right?
2: Yes, let's talk

0: do have, you know, some gardening related things around the place. We do have some raspberries that show up. They'll be showing up here and over the month or so.
1: They do that.
0: We're still kind of settling into our place, so we hope to, you know, improve that situation. So I'm looking forward to hearing more about that in today's episode, Leah.
1: Woohoo! Yes, today we are talking with author Teresa Peterson. Just a great person. I've had the honor of speaking with her before. She's a gardening enthusiast. A really wonderful conversation.
0: Yeah, Teresa is Sisseton Wahpeton, Dakota, and a member of the Upper Sioux community. She's an author of several books, most recently an award winner called Perennial Ceremony: Lessons and Gifts from a Dakota Garden, which was published in June 2024. She says her passion is, of course, digging in her garden that overlooks Minnesota River Valley and feeding her friends and family. So we'll definitely talk to her about that book and other projects she's worked on. And here she is. Bonjour, Teresa.
2: Hello, Leah.
1: Hi, how's it going?
2: Good, good. I haven't met Cole before, so.
1: Oh, yeah. Well, this is my brother, Cole Primo.
0: I'm the younger bro. All right. So, Bushu Teresa, can you start by introducing yourself, letting us know where you're joining us from?
2: Sure. So, Terry Peterson, or I guess a lot of people know me by Terry Peterson, but I'm Dakota and I come from the place where they dig the yellow medicine, Paiute Zizi. We are located on the bluff of the Minnesota River Valley, north of Bellevue, south of Sacred Heart. Locals know where I'm at. Yeah. When I tell people, I say I'm between Upper and Lower Sioux, or in between Granite Falls and Redwood Falls. And people kind of got an idea.
0: All right, there we go. How are you doing? How's the family doing?
2: We're doing really good. You know, all three of my boys are all grown up and living somewhat close to me. I got one that's 7 miles and the other two are a little ways away, not too far. And I'm just anxiously wishing and praying for grandchildren. So, otherwise, it's just Jay and I on our, let's see, 6 point whatever acres, a little less than 7 acres. But I see them almost every day, one of them at least. Yeah.
0: Great. Are you subtle with your hints about wanting
2: Oh
0: to?
2: no, not subtle at all. And I'm talking, in fact, I have to check myself and make sure I'm not getting annoying or, yeah. Yeah.
1: Oh, that's so fun. Excellent. Well, Terry, what's for dinner tonight?
2: Well, I get really excited thinking about who, what we're gonna, you know, pull from our pantry or freezer or from the garden. It's fun this time of year too, because, you know, you can gather a lot of fresh stuff. But today it's steak on the grill, and I made my own little marinade that included our own maple syrup for the sweetener and oil and little maple vinegar. Let's see, I made salads all from the garden. And yeah, I'm like busting at the seams with different various greens and giving them away. And wild rice from Newman, from a friend up there. So that's going to be delicious. I'm going to try it in the rice cooker tonight. So I'll see how that is. I don't know. Have you tried that before?
1: I have.
2: Works out good.
1: It does. And it's nice with wild rice that you can kind of strain it a little bit. Even if it's still a little wet when it's done, you can just, you know, get rid of the water. And yeah, it's worked. I've had to cook it a little longer, but I've definitely used the rice cooker for that. You betcha.
2: Okay. Oh, and then asparagus. We're, you know, getting down to the last of the asparagus because it, you know, starts to shoot up and that kind of thing. But almost every morning I have fresh berries right now are in season, strawberries and raspberries. And of course we have plenty in the freezer as well. But I love that. I mean, again, I tell people as my disclaimer, you know, we still eat potato chips and that kind of thing, but every day we eat food that we grew or harvested. Yeah.
1: Well, can you tell me a bit about the land that you work on, that you work with, perhaps?
2: Yeah, so like I said, it's on the bluff of the Minnesota River Valley. So thankfully, you know, all the water flows down. So we're not getting flooded right now as there's been a lot of rain. Prairie and a little bit of woodland. And we've been working on, you know, prairie restoration. Of course, we have a big garden plot as well. And Jay's been trying to get me to downsize since we don't have three

0: hungry boys at home eating with us every day. So I'm trying to do that and do it, with thought. Today I bought a few extra perennials to put in the garden since that's supposed to be really helpful. But yeah, we're always trying to work the land and bring it back. I don't think we'll completely get rid of buckthorn, or that at least that's what I've been told, that we have to live with some of that. But we're doing our best to care for the land. So we do prescribed burns. We have had goats out before. I think I made some headway today talking Jay into like maybe we can get just like two little goats, two little baby goats, and we can just tether them around and move them around, and because they help with buckthorn eradication and that kind of thing, keeping things cleaned up, reseeding, that kind of thing. Jay wouldn't let me get a chainsaw. I'm older. So he's like, I don't know about a chainsaw. There's a lot of kickback. But I convinced him to get a little electric one with a guard. And so I've been taking out buckthorn and some invasive honeysuckle and some small cedars and things that, of course, if we've all would have kept up on burns, the good burns, right, across everywhere, we wouldn't have this problem. Yeah. So that's our land. We love it. We love the land. It cares for us in so many ways.
1: Beautiful.
2: You're listening to Native Lights, where Indigenous voices shine. 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Today, we're revisiting our chat with author Teresa Peterson, Assistant Wahpeton, Dakota, and member of the Upper Sioux community. So we like to ask, what are you geeking out about right now? Is there something right now that you're focused on besides that great sounding food I'm hearing?
0: We joined a group called Climate Land Leaders. Their work is really centered on land restoration, planting perennials to help with all kinds of stuff, erosion and carbon sequestration and, all of that. So, I'm learning a lot. I'm learning a lot from this wide group of folks that are committed and experimenting and doing the best that they can. They bring in expertise now and then, and that's why we're thinking about goats. That's why we're working a chainsaw. And I got all this stuff piled up. I was like, well, maybe we should get a wood chipper next so that we can, chip all this stuff up and use it for mulching around our garden and different areas. So I'm doing that as well. It's a big project. It's a several year project. Of course, I do a little side work and things like that, and little writing and little book gigs and whatever. I'm keep plenty busy, even though I'm supposed to be semi-retired. But yeah, that's the kind of stuff I'm doing.
2: Well, let's dig into the most recent book of yours. Could you talk about Perennial Ceremony?
0: The book was really pretty easy to write because it just is about how we live and how we're trying to do our part in reciprocate for the land and all that it does for us. And it's a collection of course, story. And I like to write in kind of short story, little digestible pieces and things I'm curious about, things I'm thinking about or observing. There's a few poems in there. That was a new thing for me. And then there's lots of recipes because I love to cook and, take what's happening in the garden and make some dish out of it. I really just invite readers to join me on a seasonal journey in the garden, across our lands and the waters and the valleys. Sometimes I'm on a fishing trip or whatever, but you get the essence, the garden and lands. We can learn together what it is to be in relationship with Mother Earth and all that she provides physically. There's so much there mentally and emotionally and spiritually, and it's a place of refuge. I get so excited in the spring because it's like, okay, finally we can dig in and start planting. I'm super excited. Our garden like looks the best it ever has. And I just really started thinking about that gardening, it does all of those things. And I started thinking about all the ways that this way of life can support our spiritual sense of self. And I started thinking about, well, what is ceremony? And so it has all these sections, ceremony happens seasonally often. There's passing down of traditions. Of course, during ceremony, people gather and feed each other. There's lessons. There's hard work. It's an opportunity for anybody and everybody to participate In some ways, I think it's apolitical. You know, when we think about like the water, like we all have to depend on clean water to live. So it's what is ceremony and to live in that way of life that nourishes us. And then in turn, we nourish and support the land.
1: That just sounds so beautiful. But personally, I noticed throughout the year that in the winter, like you could not pay me to eat a salad. I don't want to hear about it. I don't want anything leafy. But then in the summer, I'm insatiable. Like I want all the greens. I don't know how to exactly put my finger on what that is. I don't know if it's just like ancestral or something, but
0: Yeah.
1: there's just maybe some sort of bodily wisdom or memory or something that promotes that feeling. Does that sound familiar at all to you?
0: It does. It does. And of course, I have to say again, where does potato chips fall in that seasonal, thinking? Oh, yeah. I mean, I feel like we really try to eat in a seasonal way. I think it's like fresh is best. I mean, there's nothing like going out to the garden, eating fresh peas right out of the garden. You know, in the winter, we have our beans stored up and I'll make a bean soup. So I do think some of it is ancestral and it's the way I think, it's more sustainable. Again, not to say that I don't purchase things out of season or things that I know get shipped probably from far away, but I try to decrease that by tapping into all that's available right now. And, the berries are popping. I got to pick raspberries yet tonight. I think our bodies know, I think we try to do it consciously, but then I do think that there's what are we craving? And I think our bodies are in tune to the seasons and the land that you're on. Yeah.
1: Thanks. Well, speaking of salads, and you mentioned berries, do you have a favorite salad recipe? Because I have tons of greens that are growing, kale and other things I can't name, that I kind of plant indiscriminately. But yeah, do you have like a favorite salad recipe?
0: We just gather whatever is available, like, run out and grab a red onion out of the garden. They're kind of smaller right now, but those green tops are really good. Some chives. Our greens are, it's not like iceberg lettuce. It's all these various colored greens. They're maroon and speckled, and throw some spinach in there and grate up some carrot or whatever. Yeah. So that's probably my least creative endeavor is salads, but we're getting our roughage in for sure.
1: Well, maybe, what's freshest might be bestest. But you mentioned asparagus, and my kid, he Marvin, is completely disinterested, uninterested. For asparagus, do you have a recommended way to serve maybe a marinade or a grilled, or
0: I do.
1: what do you think about that?
0: Yeah, I mean, we're throwing some on the grill tonight with some garlic pepper and olive oil, which is pretty basic. But the other day I made a dish. I was like, what am I gonna do with all this asparagus? Like I had hit up all my family and friends and they were like, yeah, no, we're okay. But I was like, okay, I mean, I'm not gonna waste stuff. So this is cool. Okay, so just think of this. I got eggs from my son who has chickens. Take out the eggs. We had some deer venison trimmings from my brother and I took it to the locker and they made venison links and sausage and stuff like that. So I took some breakfast links, fried that up, chopped it up, chopped up my asparagus, threw that in there with a little few dollops of cream cheese, some whole bunch of chives, mix that all up and top it with a little bit of spicy pepper cheese and threw that in the oven. And it was so good. Yeah.
1: Okay, that sounds good. Thank you.
0: Yeah. Yeah. And I like to cook, it's not like even when we had to. This book with editing, they had to tell me, you need to have specifics because I kind of cook like how I just told you a little bit of this, a little bit of that. What's in season? Throw this in.
1: Little jazz.
0: Yeah, I don't like measure out things.
1: Little improv.
0: That's kind of the way I cook. And so I did the best I could. I have disclaimers in all these recipes that say, you could swap it out for this and this is about that. And but that's the way we cook.
1: Thank you.
0: Yeah.
2: So you published it, what, like last June? How's the reception been?
0: Really good. there's people that it really resonates with. I think people that are land lovers, not just gardeners, but for sure people that care for the land. There's like, you know, this new, I don't know how new it is, but nature bathing or whatever they want to call it.
1: Is it forest bathing?
0: Forest people that walk in nature with their bare feet or whatever, you know, all of that. I feel like it's for a broader audience. We're all eating. We all depend on the earth. So there's, you know, like that. You know, you write for your own kind of thing, but I would just really, I guess, humbled and surprised, got some awards. And so that's really cool. I got the finalist for the Minnesota Book Award, which was really a fun event. We had to dress up and all that. So that was cool. That he wrote and has that same sense of understanding that we're dependent upon the land and anything that happens. It all matters. We have to really recognize that. So I love his writing.
2: Pen Open Book, PEN.
0: Oh, yeah. That was long listed, which was pretty cool because that's the pen. That's national. But there's one more that was just recent. It has looks like a scallop. Anyway, it fell into the religious category and won a silver award. So that's cool. Gets people reading.
2: Awesome. So have you always been an author? Like, how did you get into the author business?
0: You know, I tell people, like, honestly, I wasn't even a reader up until oh gosh. Okay. I would say for sure, in my early 40s or something or later is when I really started getting into reading. I just was not a reading fan. And I kind of attribute to, I think in school, we just didn't get things that appealed to us or that we could connect or resonate with. You know, Dick and Jane and stuff. I just didn't have a connection with those guys. You guys remember that? Maybe you're too young for Dick and Jane.
2: More Goosebumps on my end.
0: Goosebumps? Okay. Yeah. I really feel I just never thought about writing, but I was in my doc program and I had started doing all this research around family history and, you know, all of that and our community history. And then of course, being exposed to my uncle Super, a lot of people know him, and he's our gifted storyteller of our family, and really learned a lot. That was just such a healing journey. Kind of really understanding that story can heal, story can provide that sense of belongingness. And so I experimented with storytelling and I, you know, interviewed my mom and others and about story, the you know, traditional practice of storytelling. And that ended up being the Grasshopper Girl book. I think you guys probably know them, Tom and Betsy Peacock. They're Black Bears and Blueberries Publishing. And that was how I got into it. When I was doing that history, I had a project that ended up being about 20 years and it finally got published, I think, what was it, in 2018 or something, with my Uncle Super, Voices from Pijuhut to ZZ, Dakota Stories and Storytellers. And so that was a long project. You know, I got to be in a writing group, Native Women Writers Group, with Diane Wilson as our facilitator, who's, you know, so talented and generous with sharing all her knowledge and skills and network and all of that. And that group really helped push voices over into getting it done. And then I was still in the group when it was getting worked on. So I started working on the perennial ceremony in that group. And writers groups are just kind of the best way. They're intimidating in some ways. You know, I'd never been in one, and having people just really critique your work and you're trying to be all vulnerable was very beneficial and really helped move these projects forward.
2: 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Today, we're revisiting our chat with author Teresa Peterson, Sisseton Wahpeton, Dakota, and member of the Upper Sioux community. You mentioned Grasshopper Girl. It's a children's book, correct?
0: Yeah, it's a children's book. Like I said, I was interviewed my mom and was asking her, well, when did you hear story? And she said, well, I mainly heard it when I was sick in bed. Her dad, my grandpa, would tell us Ukdomi stories, our trickster stories. I talked to an aunt and she said, oh, I heard those stories when we'd go over and visit relatives over in Sisseton for that long ride. So, you know, you could kind of tell like that generation.

0: heard story often, and I don't, I'm sure it might have been different for lots of other people, but in this particular case or whatever, they, primarily heard story to be kind of pacified for time, or if they were, sick or in pain or something. And then I found an interview, a 1968 interview of my grandpa, and he was asked about story. He told the Ukdomi story in there, the one that I have in Grasshopper Girl. And oh, it was so fun to hear his voice. They asked him about when he heard story, and he said, and he was born in 1900, so you have to kind of put that in context. So he's heard story all the time, every night. That was their form of entertainment. So you can kind of, if you look at the history of storytelling, indigenous storytelling, and you can see this kind of decline. For me, I didn't hear story. And I really feel like that journey, really discovering for me that storytelling really helped provide a sense of belonging and identity and all of that. Because through all those, I learned about the people I come from. And so I ended up having this kind of phrase that said, when you know who you are, no matter where you go, you belong. That kind of became my little mantra. Stories were really my first kind of avenue into healing and finding myself. So Grasshopper Girl is a tribute to not just Ukdomi stories or stories, but it's also a tribute and recognition of the importance of storytelling. So it's kind of a story within a story. And I utilized my mom's story. I mean, even though it's historical fiction, I guess you would say, it's kind of about my mom and her experience of hearing stories. So Grasshopper Girl is actually her Dakota name, Sipsi Chinawichina. And she ends up in bed and has achy legs, and her dad comes home from a storm, and then he's asked, asking her what's wrong, and then she wants to hear stories. She wants to find out what's happening with Ukdomi. And so he tells her that story. And that story is the one I heard, well, from my mom and my uncle, but also in that interview of my grandpa, I heard that story. So that's that book. And I sprinkle, of course, Dakota language in, and
1: What sort of Dakota words do we get to learn?
0: kinship terms. We learn the names of the trees. Yeah, and then just some common kind of things.
2: As we close out our conversation, we all like to ask, do you have any final thoughts, anything that you want to mention before we say goodbye?
0: Some people always ask about what's your takeaway on perennial ceremony? We want people to take away. And I feel like it's really timely more than ever. So my piece is always, even if you don't plant a garden or you go fishing or hunting or all the things that, I talk about in the book, go outside, unplug, and listen and observe. And you're going to learn so much just from all that Mother Earth has to teach and share. And we can learn so much just from watching bees or watching ant colonies or observing the seasons and what's resilient, what remains, all of that. There's so much to learn. Look at all the things that is happening with our land. And I sometimes get really full of despair because I feel like we're wrecking Mother Earth in so many ways. But I think that's where, again, the garden is such a refuge for me, and I'll continue to do that. But yeah, that's my big thing I encourage people is just to unplug, shut off the news, and connect with the earth. She has so much to offer us.
1: Terry Peterson.
2: Yeah. If you know yourself, you're never a stranger in the places you travel. I think that's kind of what she said.
1: That's amazing.
2: I think that's pretty much a paraphrase.
1: Oh, yeah.
2: Yeah. And unplugging, of course, and just listening to Mother Nature. And I gotta do more of that.
1: Especially in the jobs we're in. Little extra difficult, but that's okay. Just gotta be a little more mindful of it. No problem.
2: All right, so miigwech to our guest, Terry Peterson, assistant in Wahpeton, Dakota, and member of the Upper Sioux community, and she is an award-winning author. I'm Cole Primo.
1: And I'm Leah Lam. Miigwech for listening. Giga
2: Giga
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